0: Tennessee this week became the first southern state to adopt a new congressional map as a result of the Supreme Court decision limiting the use of race when redrawing districts. That's drawn protests. And Virginia Supreme Court knocked down a plan over a procedural error that could have given Democrats an edge. And Piers Don Gagne has more on what's at stake for voters.
1: People still vote to express their level of dissatisfaction or satisfaction with elected officials. They'll vote their pocketbook, gas prices, health care, an unpopular war, pick the issue. But if at the end of the day, one party's been able to redraw maps in their favor, then that can act as a buffer on the kind of disapproval we're seeing now in, say, that new NPR PBS Marist poll, which puts the president's disapproval at a record low number.
0: NPR's Don Gagne reporting. The CDC says the threat of a widespread hantavirus outbreak remains low, though global officials have scrambled to keep the virus's spread contained. NPR's Alana Weiss has more.
2: CDC officials sought to temper concerns of another event like the debilitating COVID-19 pandemic. The current outbreak of the Andes strain of the hantavirus arose last month on a cruise ship and has so far killed 3 people. More than 24 Americans were on board the ship. 7 have already returned home. An additional 17 remain aboard the boat. The CDC said that the risk of infection to the American public is still low. The 17 Americans aboard the ship will eventually be sent to the University of Nebraska for monitoring. CDC officials insist that their time at the medical center is not a quarantine. Alana Wise, NPR News.
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3: 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At that time, Silva will step in to kick off your dance party Saturday night. This one is a brand new 7-inch single, Sons of Sevilla. It's Forever Heaven.

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Raul Campos with you, spinning the records, hanging out for this Saturday. Of course, the brand new one from Jungle, Carry On. Just a head bobber, right? And this is music from Alexis Taylor, who will be a guest DJ on MBE. Morning Becomes Eclectic on Monday. I Can Feel Your Love.

0: 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With a song called Houdini. It's brand new from Marco Benevento. Followed the classic from Flair. Want to Get Back Your Love? The Samo DJ edit. Before that, I Can Feel Your Love, Alexis Taylor. Paris in the Spring is the brand new full length. Performing tomorrow night over at Zebulon. And then Monday morning, dropping a guest DJ set with Novena on Morning Becomes Eclectic. Also heard Green Eyed Love, the classics remix, Mayor Hawthorne. 12-inch single, and it's actually green vinyl. And a little 7-inch single from Sons of Sevilla, Forever Heaven. And in there also was the new one from Jungle, Carry On. I'm Raul Campos here with you till 6 o'clock. 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

been digging in the crates just a little bit, pulling out some deep soulful goodness. Raul Campos with you in the mix. It's 89.9 KCRW. Just heard a few classics. Pete Heller doing Big Love, 12-inch single on Subliminal back in the day. Mr. V getting a Quentin Harris remix of his classic Just Dance. And this one here to wrap up this set, Charles Webster on the trumpet dub mix. Through to You is the name of the track. Echo Man, the artist. And we started off the set with actually a brand new one. Ford, kind of getting a little housey on the new song, No Holds Barred. Hey, thank you so much for keeping us company, Raul Campos, with you. Always a pleasure and an honor to spin some records. Trying to make your weekends just a little bit better with the music. 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Thank you to KCRW champions Randy and Sophia Greif. 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Yeah, so no time to wait. 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Y muchas gracias. So getting you ready for your dance Saturday night. Coming up at 6 o'clock, Silva will take over the decks. So we're going to squeeze in a few more before the top of the hour, and we'll start off the next set with a request for the brand new one from Death Cab for Cutie as we do continue. 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

coming out of Watford, UK. Classic sounds from jungle musician, producer, DJ, LTJ Bookham, right here in 89.9 KCRW. Going back to the full-length Journey Inwards, and this one, Watercolors. Been flipping through Vintage 24 on occasion and hearing a bunch of these classics from back in the day here on KCRW. Yeah, I heard this one dropped a few days ago. I think it was actually Tom Schnabel that played it on Cafe LA back in the day. I used to play it as well. JB, Garth Trinidad. Definitely got quite a bit of play here on KCRW. Once again, Journey Inwards, the full length from LTJ Bookham, and this one, Watercolors. Bringing us to a close, followed a couple of brand new ones, Nia Archives on the drum and bass tip, Boys in Blue, and Death Cab for Cutie at the top, who will be at the Greek two nights, August 2nd and 3rd. With a little support from a band that we love as well, Nation of Language. Riptides, brand new from Death Cab for Cutie. There's a forthcoming album, I Built You a Tower. 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Yeah, classic sounds 24/7. All right, you got Silva coming up next to kick off your Saturday night dance party. She'll be followed by JB. Jason Bentley with Metropolis at 8. And at 10, John Tejada. Enjoy your Saturday night. We will catch you mañana. Thank you so much for keeping us company. Buenas noches.

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7: Live from NPR News in Washington, I'm Janine Herbst. The Treasury Department is placing a new round of sanctions on 10 people and companies accused of helping Iran develop drones and ballistic missiles amid the U.S.-Israeli war in Iran. NPR's Jennifer Pack reports many are in China and Hong Kong.
8: The U.S. Treasury accuses one Chinese individual and seven companies from China and Hong Kong of helping Iran to secure weapons and supplies for its drones and missiles. This comes days before President Trump plans to meet his Chinese counterpart Xi Jinping in Beijing. The leaders have a lot to discuss, but the Iran war might overshadow the meeting. China buys most of Iran's oil. The U.S. is trying to sever this economic lifeline for Iran. It has also sanctioned small private refineries in China that purchase Iranian oil. But Beijing has ordered its companies to disregard those U.S. sanctions. Jennifer Pak, NPR News, Shanghai.
7: Tennessee is the first state to approve new congressional maps after the U.S. Supreme Court paved the way to redraw majority black districts last week. The move is part of broader Republican-led redistricting pushes ahead of the midterms, including in Louisiana and Virginia. Mariana Bacallao from member station WPLN has more.
9: The NAACP has filed an emergency petition against Tennessee's new maps, arguing that the state didn't have the authority to strike down a 50-year-old law that barred mid-decade redistricting. The new congressional maps split Memphis, the state's only majority black voting bloc, into three different districts. Protesters from the state's blue cities argue that this will take away the voice of voters who support Democrats, roughly a third of the state's population. Republicans say that the new maps will reflect the state's overall conservative bent and maintain that redistricting along party lines is legal. For NPR News, I'm Mariana Bacallao in Nashville.
7: Russia commemorated the anniversary of the Soviet Union's victory over Nazi Germany. Those celebrations in Red Square were scaled back amid worries about Ukrainian drone strikes. NPR's Charles Maines has more from Moscow.
10: For the first time in nearly 20 years, the Victory Day parade on Red Square featured no tanks, missiles, or nuclear launchers, a reflection of Kremlin fears of Ukrainian drone strikes that proved unnecessary. Both Moscow and Kyiv agreed to a three-day ceasefire following a last-minute appeal from President Trump, and there were no disruptions to the Red Square ceremony. Yet in a combative speech before troops, President Vladimir Putin made clear Russia intended to continue military operations. Invoking the Soviet victory, Putin insisted Russians were united in a just cause against an aggressive Ukraine backed by NATO. That despite polls that show growing public fatigue with the conflict now in its fifth year. Charles Maines, NPR News.
7: This is NPR News.
11: 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Hello, everyone. Welcome to your Saturday night. My name is Silva. I am, of course, so happy to be here. I'm going to really ease our way into the show, but in a few short moments, we have a special guest dropping a heart-pounding guest mix. Manila Killa is in the house, so don't go anywhere. Get ready, roll down the windows, get some water, stretch. It's going to be a good one. 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

0: You are listening to 89.9 KCRW. My name is Silva. Thanks so much for joining me here on a Saturday night. You could be doing anything right now, and we are here together. If you're not listening live on the dial, you are listening on the new KCRW app. And if you're not, download it right now. It's brand new. It's our new shiny thing, and you're going to absolutely love it. We also heard brand new music from Claptone at the top of the set. That was Wanderlust, the club mix off of the Wanderlust album. And brand new music from Zoo with Hurts For Me off of the Black Midas album. Keep it locked because I have some things coming from Zoo over yonder in the next couple of weeks. But first, our guest of honor, Manila Killa in the house.
1: What's up?
0: What is up? Oh my goodness. I have to let the listeners know that it's been, I would say probably I could kind of see you through the studio. It's kind of been probably a decade since I've been playing your music, ever since I started my radio career. And of course, shout out, got to give props to Brett, the ultimate man in the industry. Yes. So welcome to KCRW. I think this is so full circle for both of us.
1: Definitely. Thank you so much for having me. And thank you for playing my songs too.
0: Oh no, my pleasure. So tell us a little bit about this guest mix.
1: Yes, so I had a change of heart recently, late last year. I had predominantly been playing house music for a couple years, mm-hmm. but I had this session with this guy who wanted to make drum and bass, and I had the most fun that I've had in a very long time. Mm-hmm. And so kind of over winter break, I got super obsessed with the drum and bass, and that's just kind of what's gonna happen soon.
0: Oh my goodness, what is gonna happen soon? What can you tell us for everyone listening?
1: Energy.
0: Just one word, just straight energy. Up energy.
1: Yeah.
0: Oh my goodness, so is this mix gonna be full of ID crazy?
1: Definitely, yeah. It's gonna be a mix of stuff I've been working on, some new stuff I've never played, some okay. stuff I've already put out, and some of my favorite music that I've been finding on the internet.
0: Oh, nice. Yeah. Just the straight up internet.
1: Yeah, just the straight up internet.
0: The vast abyss. Yeah. That is the internet.
1: Exactly. I mean, it could come from like Beatport or like SoundCloud. Oh, I could have found it on YouTube, so.
0: Oh, yeah.
1: Yeah.
0: Where can we catch you? Whether we're locally here in LA or if you're going to be playing any dates soon.
1: Yeah, in LA specifically, I'm playing the Lost in Dreams Music Festival.
0: Ooh.
1: Yeah, at LA Historic Park. I think that's in July.
0: So okay. That's going to be really dope.
1: Yeah, I'm hyped.
0: And as far as music, I know the energy is coming, but how far in the future is that energy coming?
1: Oh, I mean, me and Brett, we're always plotting. Mm-hmm. We're always trying to figure out what to put out next. Definitely working on originals, but mm-hmm. while those are in the oven, I'm putting out a bunch of remixes on my SoundCloud, so
0: okay.
1: you can definitely stay up to date there.
0: Okay, and just at SoundCloud at Manila Killa, the yeah. one and only.
1: Yep.
0: The one and only. Awesome, well thanks so much for chatting with me. Everyone stay close, Manila Killa is taking over the decks, over the airwaves. 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

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The time has come. Everyone, I hope you stretched. I hope you got that ice water ready. Without further ado, it's Manila Killa.

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Oh my goodness. I mean, Manila Killa, still in the studio, looking right at him. That healed me. Even though it was like crazy, that was like crazy energy healing. You're a healer. Everyone, Manila Killa, the whole catalog, his whole music catalog, but all the up and coming stuff as well. Wow. I have nowhere, I'm like speechless. And I talk for a living. So thank you so much. So much music up ahead. It's 89.9 KCRW.

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Brand new music underneath. This is Wara Wara, the Hudson's 82 remix. Adam 10 and Asulin. This is a good steady mobbing in the club, in the function with your friends. Wara Wara. Before that, we heard brand new music from Latroit, The Only Love Can Save Us. Originally done by Shermanology. That is the Static Revenger remix. So good. Definitely one of my favorite songs of 2026, for sure. One thing I want to mention, KCRW needs you to protect what you trust. 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Thanks to KCRW champions Randy and Sophia Grieff. 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And thank you so much. Got a fantastic remix coming up next. It's KCRW. Stay close.

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0: are listening to 89.9 KCRW, and right now the time has come for our giveaway. We are giving away 5 pairs of tickets for KCRW Presents Evelyn Emerson and The Charm at the Lodge Room on Wednesday, May 20th. 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Tickets are non-transferable, and this is going to be so much fun. The Lodge Room is a vibe, too. Absolutely a staple here in Los Angeles. And hit me up on the socials at Silva on the Air, whoever wins these tickets. So much music up ahead in this short 20 minutes that we have, but don't worry because we have music all night long. Jason Bentley with Metropolis up next, and then at 10 p.m., John Tejada is taking over the airwaves. 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Don't go anywhere.
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My name is Silva, and thanks so much for rocking with me on this Saturday night. I always have so much fun with you all. And of course, special shout out to Manila Killa, that guest mix, though. Oh my God, I can't wait to listen to it back. Keep an eye out for that. It'll be up in about a day. 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Thanks so much for rocking with me. I will see you all next week. Have an amazing weekend. 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

Metropolis, Jason Bentley with you. Always a pleasure. Music on the way from Claptone, got a brand new single. Also, the return of Bauer. Dom Dalla teams up with Tiga. A new Metric remix to play for you. Also, latest from Cree. Chris Lake with A-Trip, MPH, Tamora. That's Tom of the Chemical Brothers and vocalist Aurora. Plus, a whole lot more. All in the mix, straight ahead. It's Metropolis on 89.9 KCRW.

Nice, nice, nice. New record from Claptone featuring Poppy and Maskells. It's called Wanderlust. 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New Bel Air with Jazzed Up and Began with the artist No Caps and All I Know. You're in tune to Metropolis. I'm Jason Bentley. This

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1: China holds huge economic and strategic leverage over the U.S. That's because the country largely controls global access to critical minerals, minerals that the U.S. military cannot function without.
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take it to the left, right. I can take it to the left, left, left, left, right. I can take it to the left, right. I can take it to the left, left, left, left, right. I can take it to the left, left, left, left, right. I can take it to the left, left, left, left, right. I can take it to the left, left, left, left, left, left, left, left, left, left, left, left, left, left, left, left, left, left, left, left, left, left, left, left, left, left, left, left, left, left, left, left, left, left, left, left, left, left, left, left, left, left, left, left, left, left, left, left, left, left, left, left, left, left, left, left, left, left, left, left, left, left, left, left, left, left, left, left, left, left, left, left, left, left, left, left, left, left, left, left, left, left, left, left, left, left, left, left, left, left, left, left, left, left, left, left, left, left, left, left, left, left, left, left, left, left, left, left, left, left, left, left, left, left, left, left, left, left, left, left, left, left, left, left, left, left, left, left, left, left, left, left, left, left, left, left, left, left, left, left, left, left, left, left, left, left, left, left, left, left, left, left, left, left, left, left, left, left, left, left, left, left, left, left, left, left, left, left, left, left, left, left, left, left, left, left, left,

0: classic Daft Punk, remixture by Sergeant Slick, Around the World. Brothers Maklovich teaming up with Drama for Lots of Love. New one from Grace Kim, it's called Calling You. Bauer is back with You Give Me Love. New one from Lance Savali from New Zealand, the single Body. And Chris Lake with A Trip, Top of the Set, and Make You Fight. It's Metropolis, where love lives. 89.9 KCRW.
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0: solid new one from Roman Flugel. It's called Tippex in My Eye featuring Pitco. Metric before that and the Binks remix of Help I'm Alive. New one from Cree on Anjuna Deep. It's called Outline. Tamora, that's Tom of the Chemical Brothers with Aurora. I Drink the Light is from a new full length between these two. It's called Come Closer. And new Digitalism to begin the set with Space Invaders. Metropolis, I'm Jason Bentley with you on KCRW Santa Monica, Los Angeles, KDRW Santa Barbara, KCRI Indio, Palm Springs, KCRU Oxnard Ventura, and KCRY Mojave. 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

Bye.

new one from Eric Littrell. From the Anjuna Deep label, this is called Love. Poolside, it's an Orsay remix of Other Side. Fred Everything with At Jazz, they have a new album collaborating. It's titled 8 Days, and we heard Floats. 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

we're finishing up this set with a track from Storkin and Farfetched. It's called Buffy Disco. Ahead of this, No Caps with the song Sunflowers. Solaris Brothers and Insensato. The artist Clark, spelled with a K, Clark. And Somehow, began with Thundercats, new album there. And this song, Walking on the Moon. Metropolis, I am Jason Bentley. You can follow me on Instagram to stay connected at TheJasonBentley. I'll see you there. It's KCRW.

0: China holds huge economic and strategic leverage over the U.S. That's because the country largely controls global access to critical minerals, minerals that the U.S. military cannot function without.
1: This little backwoods Montana company is suddenly a hub of some very, very important materials.
0: Why the U.S. government is pouring millions into a Montana mining company. 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

Nifty tune to finish up from Claude Von Stroke. It's called Bell Me Quick. MPH and Unconditional. Harry Romero with Renegades, new single on Black Book. Adam 10 with Wara Wara, that's the Hot Since 82 remix, and began the set with La Youth and Circus Act. 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I'm Jason Bentley signing off this time. Thank you for checking out the mix. In Metropolis.

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1: 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Gonna start things off with something exciting. First new Boards of Canada proper tune in 13 years. Gonna kick it off with that. Got a little look at my label palette recordings later and drum and bass is back to end the night, plus lots more music. 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

KCRW 89.9. I am John Tejada with you for the next couple of hours. Coming in to a tune on Klaxon Recording, Steffi's label, D Roots with Outset. For that, IXRQ with Frank. New Benedict and Tom Carruthers on Lies Records, System Drift. Transpac with Terminal Video Techs from the Monovision album a couple years back. And kicking it off, brand new Boards of Canada. Prophecy at 1420 megahertz from the Inferno album coming out May 29th. Lots more music to come. New one by Shed after the break. Keep it here.

0: Hey, hello, hi, I'm Chappelle Lacey at the world famous Comedy Store. 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
1: 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Here's a new one from Shed under the guise Wax, and this is the 11110 side B new 12-inch. 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

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I'm John Tejada. Closing out this block of music with a new James Shinra track is BMP TBMP 2025 rework. Before that, a new one by Katarina Solstice on the Natural High EP from ESP Institute. Classic from JSO1, W. Cordy Sounds from mid-90s, Steve O'Sullivan with No Aura, and kicking off that block of music, a new one by Shed, aka Wax. That's the 11th one in the Wax series, and that's the B-side. Coming up, I've got a little block of music from my label Palette Recordings that turns 30 this year, right after the break.

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1: This is the place called KCRW Santa Monica, and this is the show called Snap. And I'm called Deirdre O'Donoghue. I'm the one who puts it together.
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11: 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Little block of music from my label Palette Recordings that's been running for 30 years. Lots of good friends recorded for the label, including some really cool drum and bass producers that did their first sort of house and techno experience for me. We've got something by Dominic Martin here, aka Caliber, and Peter Kay. But kicking off with Justin Maxwell, Can You Confirm It?

KCRW 89.9, I'm John Tejada. We're finishing out this first hour of music with Peter Kay, Stars from Aircraft. Little look into my label palette recordings. Before that, Dominic Martin, aka Caliber, with Tell Me. Before that, a Daniel Bell remix of my track Music for Doubles. And kicking it off, my good friend Justin Maxwell with Can You Confirm It? And I can confirm this is KCRW Santa Monica, Los Angeles, KDRW Santa Barbara, KCRI Indio, Palm Springs, KCRU Oxnard, Ventura, and KCRY Mojave, NPR for Southern California, a community service of Santa Monica College, with independent journalism and music discovery. 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
4: 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Here's a new one from Extravelt called Moonster.

0: KCRW 89.9, I'm John Tejada. New Seafeel here, album just out called Soul Hurts. There's a track called Falling First. Seafeel is one of my favorite groups of all time. Love that there's a new album out. For that, Hercules and Love Affair, That's Not How to Love, Luke Solomon, Open Energy Remix. Before that, Mapache. Actually asked him how to say his name. He says he doesn't know. It's either Mapache or Mapache. So I guess it's up to us. That's Love SOS. And kicking it off, a new one by Extravelt called Moonster. More music coming up.
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0: KCRW 89.9, John Tejada here. Gonna pick up the BPMs just a little bit. Here's a new one by Eric Lubes, A Step to the Edge.

0: KCRW 89.9. I'm John Tejada, enjoying finding these tunes for you. Ending off this block with Alexi Perala, and it is a cryptic song title. You'll just have to look on the playlist. Before that, Robert Hood, Pole Position, classic from Implant Records. New one from Cloaktor and Vault Records, Arcadia. New one from D-Tron presents Soulmate, a track called Code. And before that, new one by Eric Lubes, A Step to the Edge. Gonna close it out with some drum and bass to end the evening. Keep it here.
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0: KCRW 89.9, John Tejada here, drum and bass to end the night. Here's Sully with Model Collapse Basic Rhythm Remix.

KCRW 89.9. I'm John Tejada. Thanks so much for spending the last couple hours with me listening to tunes. Really enjoy finding them and playing them for you. Ending things off with a classic from Domin Optical, Concrete Shoes, back from 97 on Moving Shadow. Before that, Break, Overstayed. New one from Zero T and L-Side, Gutter. Dub Physics with Half-Life. Kicking off that block, Sully, Model Collapse, Basic Rhythm Remix. That's it for me tonight, but I'll be back next week, and I hope you have a great week. And this is KCRW Santa Monica, Los Angeles, KDRW Santa Barbara, KCRI Indio, Palm Springs, KCRU Oxnard, Ventura, and KCRY Mojave, NPR for Southern California, a community service of Santa Monica College with independent journalism and music discovery. 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

0: road dead the best. 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
1: What's that?
0: Remember this, kill the blood, not the fire. Eat your feast, like you're running on me boot to you. Life finish, things again, I give me fucking a sleeping feast.

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I see pyros, I see smoke. 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Stepping stones, I'm stepping slow. Come to the venue, bless and go. 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

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Got more sides than a rectangle. This one's out to the heads that know. Never been seen that jet black snow. When I'm on stage with a mic in my hand, got the vibe with the gang and the rest not know. Living in peace, use breath control. And if I'm in deep, best tread that slow. Don't come with a next angle. Got more sides than a rectangle. All that past, just let that go. Turn off the lights, don't end that show. Look wrong, dance floor, show gets live. 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Stepping stones, I'm stepping slow. Come to the venue, bless then go. My DJs come to let them know. This one's out to the heads that know. Never been seen that jet black snow. When I'm on stage with a mic in my hand, got the vibe with the gang and the rest not know. Living in peace, use breath control. And if I'm in deep, best tread that slow. Don't come with a next angle. Got more sides than a rectangle. All that past, just let that go. Turn off the lights, don't end that show.

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Don't come with a next angle. Got more sides than a rectangle. All that past, just let that go. 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

0: From NPR News in Washington, D.C., this is Weekend Edition. I'm Aisha Roscoe. Good morning and happy Mother's Day. U.S. gasoline prices are rising, and so is disapproval of the war with Iran. We'll have the latest. And a look at Jerome Powell's tenure as Fed chair and his unusual decision to stick around at the Fed. Plus, a new book gathers advice from mothers of some of the world's most famous athletes and artists.
1: They remember looking at their child thinking, if I lean into that child's talent, maybe there's a there there. By doing that, I think in some ways it gave a lot of these young people purpose.
0: And there's always the puzzle. It's Sunday, May 10th. News is next.
2: Live from NPR News in Washington, I'm Windsor Johnston. Health officials in Spain say passengers are being removed from the Dutch cruise ship tied to the Hanta virus outbreak after the vessel arrived near the Canary Islands today. The 17 Americans aboard are being flown to the United States for monitoring and evaluation, while other passengers head back to their home countries. Spanish Health Minister Monica Garcia says the response effort has involved extensive international coordination.
3: 23 countries are involved in this operation. I want to thank all the institutions, the WHO, of course. All the passengers remain asymptomatic. The boat has arrived at 6:30 a.m. The entire operation is proceeding normally.
2: The outbreak has left 3 people dead and infected several others, but the World Health Organization says the overall risk to the public remains low and stresses this is not another COVID-19-style pandemic. The U.S. will host another round of talks between Israel and Lebanon in Washington this week. In the meantime, Lebanese officials say another round of Israeli airstrikes have killed at least 24 people, including children. NPR's Jane Araf reports.
4: Video taken by a resident of the village of Saksakia shows flames still rising from a house destroyed by an Israeli airstrike while first responders load the dead onto an ambulance. Israel, which has invaded South Lebanon, says it struck Hezbollah targets posing an immediate threat and that it had taken steps to reduce harm to civilians. It would not give details. A local official said 3 women and 3 children, including a 6-month-old girl, were killed in the airstrike, along with 3 men. Jane Araf, NPR News, Beirut.
2: Prices are up, but people are still spending, for mom, $25 more than they did last year. The National Retail Federation projects total spending to reach a record $38 billion on this Mother's Day. NPR's Amy Held reports.
5: Per-person planned spending is $284 on average. Mother's Day is the busiest day of the year for restaurants. Beyond brunch, there are cards and jewelry, but the top gift, 3/4 of shoppers say they're getting flowers. The thorn? Price. Up more than 7% in recent weeks. Hit by tariffs and fuel costs, many flowers are flown in, then moved in refrigerated trucks. To adapt, Eric Luoma, a florist in Scottsdale, Arizona, says he's getting creative with happy hour sales and partnering with local growers.
6: We're just trying to keep things affordable for our customers because we want to keep people buying flowers.
5: Sellers say they're looking to flourish in other ways, offering grab-and-go bouquets and smaller arrangements. Amy Held, NPR News.
2: This is NPR News in Washington. A South Florida immigration detention center dubbed by the Trump administration Alligator Alcatraz may close sooner rather than expected. Megan Bowman from member station WUSF in Tampa reports.
7: Florida Governor Ron DeSantis confirmed the state is talking with the Trump administration about closing the detention center due to costs, following a New York Times report.
8: It was always designed to be a temporary facility. It has made a major impact. And if we shut the lights out on it tomorrow, we will be able to say it served its purpose.
7: The detention center's in the Everglades at a small airstrip and was built in 8 days last summer. The state estimated the first year's cost at nearly $1.4 billion in a grant request from the Federal Emergency Management Agency. FEMA awarded about $600 million for the detention center, but hasn't released the money. Environmentalists say they'll keep fighting to close the facility. For NPR News, I'm Megan Bowman in Tampa.
2: The U.S. Postal Service's financial problems are getting worse. The agency is reporting losses for a fifth straight quarter, and officials warn it could run out of money within months. Unlike most federal agencies, the Postal Service relies largely on stamps and shipping fees, not taxpayer funding. But traditional mail volume continues to decline, and the agency reported a $2 billion loss in the latest quarter. The Postal Service has already cut worker hours, raised shipping prices, and suspended some pension payments as it tries to stay afloat. I'm Windsor Johnston, NPR News, in Washington.
9: 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And the Public Welfare Foundation, committed to advancing transformative youth and criminal justice reforms.

0: This is Weekend Edition from NPR News. I'm Aisha Roscoe. Good morning, and thanks for being with us. It's been more than 10 weeks since the start of the war with Iran, and more than a month since a ceasefire was announced. But there have been several attacks on ships in the Persian Gulf this past week. The Strait of Hormuz is still effectively closed, and global oil supplies are being choked. In the U.S., the average gas price is up. It's $4.52 a gallon, according to AAA. And the latest approval numbers for President Trump's handling of Iran and the economy is down. Joining me now to talk about this is NPR White House correspondent Deepa Shivaram. Good morning.
1: Hey, Aisha.
0: So, Deepa, this war has gone on for weeks longer than Trump anticipated, and negotiations are still going on to try to end the war. What is holding up the process?
1: Well, President Trump said he's waiting on a response from Iran. And in the meantime, he's still threatening to continue bombing Iran if they don't agree to the U.S. proposal to end the war. And, you know, since then, as you've mentioned, throughout the course of this past week, the U.S. conducted strikes on Iran because they say three U.S. Navy ships came under Iranian attack unprovoked. Iran, on their part, says the U.S. started that violence. It was the first round of strikes that really took place since that ceasefire was negotiated weeks ago. But at this point, things still kind of seem at a standstill of not really getting a lot worse, but also no end to the war anytime soon.
0: As the weeks go by, new polling is out showing that the war has put a dent in Trump's approval ratings among his own party.
1: Yeah, I mean, the thing is that this war has always been unpopular when you look at polling. A majority of Americans did not support U.S. actions in Iran from the beginning of this war. But among Republicans, there was pretty overwhelming support for Trump and what the U.S. military was doing in Iran. Now, 10 weeks into the war, though, the outlook has worsened a bit for Trump. Week after week, there's polling that comes out that shows that there's this cave in support among Republicans who support Trump. A recent poll from Marist this week shows that a majority Republicans do still support Trump's approach in Iran, but 22% disapprove, and that's up from 15% in March. And that's on top of polling that has consistently shown really bad remarks for Trump on his handling of the economy and the issue of affordability, which is a top of mind issue for voters this year.
0: Iran will be on the agenda as the president travels to Beijing later this week to meet with China's leader, Xi Jinping. What could Xi do to help Trump on the Iran front?
1: Yeah, so we were just talking about, you know, how this war is really making a dent in Trump's approval ratings at home. So he's going to have a few asks in this meeting. For example, Trump wants Xi to pressure Iran to help, open the Strait of Hormuz. That's that really critical passageway where a lot of the world's oil travels through. That closure of the strait during this war has meant that, you know, oil prices have gone up, like you mentioned. That's really politically impacting Trump. And so because of China's relationship with Iran, there's some leverage China has here. But you have to keep in mind that relationships between the U.S. and China and Trump and Xi have been pretty frosty in just the last year, right? Trump really projects this friendship with Xi, that they respect each other. But last fall, there were massive tensions leading up to the Trump and Xi meeting that took place in South Korea because of Trump's escalating tariff war. And some of those tensions have calmed down, but whether there's actual progress or takeaways that come out of this meeting, whether it's on Iran or other economic agreements, I think expectations are pretty low.
0: Artificial intelligence will also be a key subject between Trump and Xi. What's at stake in this AI race?
1: Yeah, I mean, Trump has been saying that when he meets with Xi this week, he's going to talk about how the U.S. is leading the AI race. I talked to some experts who say that Trump's not exactly wrong. When it comes to AI technology, the U.S. is ahead on really great models from OpenAI, Anthropic, Google. By some estimates, the U.S. is about 6 to 12 months ahead of China on this. But where China is inching ahead is on AI adoption and how it's integrated into their society. And along with those issues, as well as, you know, national security, cyber attacks, protecting, you know, the U.S. interests in these chips that are manufactured in Taiwan, things like that. All of that will probably be part of the discussion when it comes to AI. And as both of these countries are trying to battle out to see who gets ahead in the AI race.
0: That's NPR White House correspondent Deepa Shivaram. Thanks so much.
1: Thank you.
0: Federal Reserve Chair Jerome Powell's 8-year term comes to an end this week, a term that saw a global pandemic that spiked unemployment, the highest inflation rate in 40 years, and President Trump's attempts to undermine the Fed's independence.
2: After my term as chair ends on May 15, I will continue to serve as a governor for a period of time to be determined.
0: That was Powell late last month, and that announcement that he'll remain on the Fed is also out of the ordinary. Patrick Harker was president of the Federal Reserve Bank of Philadelphia from 2015 to 2025. He's currently a professor at the University of Pennsylvania's Wharton School of Business, and he joins us now. Welcome to the program.
3: Thanks for having me.
0: You served alongside Jerome Powell as a member of the Open Market Committee. That's the group in charge of setting interest rates, among other things. How would you describe Powell's leadership style?
3: Steady and, when need be, forceful. Jay is a consensus builder. The committee is a consensus. You can't, no one person can get their way on the committee. It really is 19 people in a room with strong opinions. He would let us know where he stood, but he would listen to us. And I really respect that. That's how things get done in the Fed. And I would argue that's how things get done in life, that we have to listen to each other. And at the end of the day, though, why I said forceful, when the pandemic hit, for example, he did not hesitate to take action to help keep the economy going for the American people.
0: Talk to me about that. Do you feel like there were missteps, even allowing that the decisions were only his to make?
3: I think we have to go back very quickly in history. If you look at the great financial crisis in 2008, 9, 10, I think the consensus is that we under-responded there. This time around, it wasn't just the Fed responded forcefully by taking rates to zero, but the fiscal side of the house put in a lot of money, let's call it $6 trillion, into the hands of Americans to stimulate the economy. Yes, the labor market bounced back quickly, but so did inflation. And that was the real issue that we had to deal with once we got out of the deep throes of the pandemic.
0: Trump has explicitly demanded lower interest rates, called Powell a moron, started a criminal investigation into the Fed's building renovations, attempted to fire Governor Lisa Cook. Here's another clip from Powell's press conference late last month.
2: I worry that these attacks are battering the institution and putting at risk the thing that really matters to the public, which is the ability to conduct monetary policy without taking into consideration political factors.
0: Fed chairs typically step down after their terms expire. What do you make of Powell's decision to stay at the Fed as a governor?
3: I give him a lot of credit. This is not an easy thing for him to do. And he's staying on because he cares about the institution. He's staying on until all the cloud that's over the Fed gets lifted. Look, credibility is the real coin of the realm when it comes to the Fed. If institutions lose their credibility, they can't do their job. And so Jay wants to make sure that the Fed maintains its credibility through what is a very difficult period.
0: You know, with Trump bashing the Fed like this, applying so much pressure, how can that credibility remain?
3: I think not only the chair, but the other 18 members have to continue to do their job. And what is that job? Look objectively at the data, look at what it's telling you, and even though it may be difficult, do the right thing for the country. The Fed's job is to do things that are sometimes not comfortable, that people don't agree with. But that's why independence of the Fed is so vital for its mission.
0: What are you going to be paying attention to as the new chair, Kevin Warsh, takes over?
3: So I don't think the committee is going to change a whole lot. I mean, Kevin will be changing, but that's one seat and that's it. The committee is going to continue to need to deal with what's in front of them right now, which is inflation. Inflation was running above its 2% target even before the war broke out, but now the war and its aftermath are going to keep inflation up pretty high for a period. So the Fed's going to have to deal with that. And the best way it can deal with that right now is what I think they just decided at the last meeting, to stay where they are and let some of this uncertainty resolve itself.
0: Do you have any concerns about Warsh's independence?
3: No, I don't. I think he will be an institutionalist because he understands how vitally important that is to this country. He's a student of the Fed. And I think he will maintain the independence of the Federal Reserve.
0: You're a professor now. How would you grade Powell's tenure as Fed chairman?
3: He faced things that were beyond the normal course of duty. So if you add on the extra credit, if I'm grading, getting us through the pandemic, I would give him an A+.
0: That's Patrick Harker, former president of the Federal Reserve Bank of Philadelphia. Thank you so much for joining us.
3: Thank you.
0: Say you instruct a chatbot to invest in the stock market for you, but your increasingly autonomous AI friend goes rogue and starts using insider information to trade.
4: When you train a dog, your dog is not going to always do what you train it to do. Sometimes it's going to disobey. And AI is basically like that. It can choose to do something else, and sometimes it will.
0: Bad dog. Now experts, scholars, and lawmakers are wrestling with if and how AI can be held accountable. Hear that story tomorrow on Morning Edition. 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
1: I'm Windsor Johnston with these headlines. The U.S. is set to host another round of talks between Israel and Lebanon in Washington this week. Military representatives from both countries are expected to work out a deal to prevent broader fighting in the region. Americans aboard the Dutch cruise ship tied to the hantavirus outbreak are on their way back to the U.S. for monitoring. The ship arrived near Spain's Canary Islands today. Other passengers will return to their home countries as health officials continue tracking possible infections. Gas prices in the U.S. continue to rise as tensions in the Middle East disrupt global oil markets. AAA says the national average for a gallon of regular gasoline is now above $4.50. I'm Windsor Johnston, NPR News in Washington.
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3: This is Weekend Edition from NPR News. I'm Aisha Roscoe. 2 months ago, a gunman drove through the preschool doors at Temple Israel, the largest synagogue in Michigan. He had an AR-style rifle, and his truck was loaded with 300 rounds of ammunition, fireworks, and gasoline. He later died from a self-inflicted gunshot wound. Everyone in the building survived, but the attack has left congregants displaced. As NPR's Barbara Sprunt reports, the community is resilient and rebuilding.
4: Temple Israel is 12,000 members strong. After the attack, the community is still having Shabbat, still teaching children, and still celebrating bar mitzvahs. But Rabbi Jen Lader says most people don't understand the community is also still recovering.
5: They heard that a car hit the building and that everybody was fine. And everything's not fine. Our teachers and our students and our babies were so intensely traumatized.
4: Elise Otis is one of those teachers. She leads the toddler room and says the day that changed everything started out entirely normal.
6: You know, it was a really good day, a good morning. We put our babies down to nap.
4: Then she heard a loud bang, so loud it sounded like an explosion. She and other teachers rushed into the hall.
6: And all I did was look up and, like, the ceiling was falling in. And then I looked to my left and I saw a gun. And we heard, get in your rooms. And so we all ran.
4: Temple Israel staff go through rigorous security training. The last one was just weeks before. Second nature kicked in and Otis locked the bulletproof glass doors, pulled the blinds, moved the kids behind a barrier of changing tables, and grabbed the Cheerios.
6: They didn't cry. As long as the Cheerios were flowing, like, life was okay.
4: That's when she heard gunshots, so many she thought there were multiple shooters running through the building.
6: And the only thing that I could think of was, I'm going to die. So if he or they come in, I'm going to lay on the babies because I'm going to die regardless, and that's okay. And I wasn't scared. I was more scared that they were going to die.
4: After 45 minutes, she evacuated as police in tactical gear stormed in. All 110 children and 55 staffers made it out of the building alive. Her classroom was 10 feet away from where the truck blasted through the building.
5: Right here. The car at full speed drove through this hallway, and this hallway is usually teeming with children.
4: Rabbi Lader recently walked me through the wreckage, showing me where the gunman set off fireworks from inside the truck. Minutes later, it was on fire.
5: This hallway is filling almost immediately with this thick, black, impenetrable smoke.
4: Temple security rushed in.
5: Nobody who sits at the front desk at a preschool and says hi and high fives all the kids when they come in thinks that they're going to be in that situation, but they didn't think twice. Every single one of them ran full speed into active gunfire.
4: The smoke set off the sprinklers, which then flooded the building. That was 2 months ago. And now,
5: there's nothing left. It has to be stripped down to the studs.
4: That no children or teachers or staff were killed feels miraculous, she says.
5: People keep asking me, like, it's amazing God protected you, and I actually can't live in that space because there are a lot of bad things that happen in this world, and, you know, it makes me think about the Tree of Life shooting and the 11 people who were gunned down in their house of worship, and I can't believe in a God that would protect us and not them. And so, for me, I really see them as luck.
4: Luck, she says, training, and resources.
5: We spend $800,000 a year just on our security team. It's money we could be spending feeding hungry people, sending kids to camp, giving scholarships for preschool, and instead, we are funding our own army to keep ourselves safe.
4: As the temple is rebuilt, the congregation is rotating through temporary spaces in the community. Nearly 1,000 people attended the first Shabbat service after the attack, and every single teacher came back.
5: It is really a shining example of the strength and resilience of the community. We don't let terrorists win. And the goal was to prevent us from celebrating who we are, and that's not

0: Hezbollah, an Iranian-backed group that's designated as a terrorist organization by the United States.
1: To conflate what happens across the world between people and governments that we do not vote for, with a school filled with babies and staff who are Americans, is so rabidly anti-Semitic.
0: It's something that's been weighing on Eddie Rubin, whose children were there that day.
2: I have had family die in overseas conflicts, and never in my life did I think, let me go and blow up kids because that's going to fix the issue.
0: His two-year-old has been more anxious since the attack and has started to see a therapist. His four-year-old keeps asking why anyone would want to hurt a temple.
2: The trauma is real. I mean, you know, I've seen it manifested already in our kids. You know, my wife the other week saw a spider on the ceiling and just naturally screamed. And my four-year-old daughter dropped to the floor in the cover mode, crying and shaking, and we like couldn't get her out of it.
0: Otis, the toddler teacher, is also navigating a new normal. Within a week of the attack, her nightmare started.
3: There was a gunman, and there were babies that I couldn't get to. I just couldn't get to them. How do I get to them? I hear the gunman, I can't get to them. They're just the same. Get the babies, just get the babies.
0: She's still working 40 hours a week, and there are days, she says, when it's hard to put on a brave face, and that she just wants to return to teaching at Temple Israel.
3: My class is so bright and happy, and it'll be happy again. You know, everybody says, and it's true, it is just a building. It's us that make it a place, a home.
0: Barbara Sprunt, NPR News, West Bloomfield, Michigan.
4: Today is Mother's Day, and we're celebrating all the mothers and mother figures in our lives. As a mom of three myself, I always say that being a mom requires you to give all of yourself, and then just a little bit more. But no matter how much we do, most of us ask ourselves the same questions over and over again. Are we doing enough? Are we making all of the right decisions? Today's show co-host Chanel Jones hopes to change that. She has a new book out based on wisdom gathered from interviewing the mothers of some of the world's biggest stars, like NBA powerhouse Steph Curry and pop royalty Lady Gaga. Her book is titled Through Mom's Eyes, Simple Wisdom from Mothers Who Raised Extraordinary Humans. And Chanel Jones joins us now. Welcome to the program.
5: Hi, happy Mother's Day.
4: Thank you. Same to you. Same to you. You know, you're such an accomplished journalist and you have this amazing career. What made you want to do a book on motherhood?
5: You know, I heard a quote the other day and it said something to the effect of, you should take your truth and wrap your purpose around it. And even luckier if you can wrap your career around it. And I feel like that's what I've tried to do over the years. You know, when I first got to the Today Show back in, I think it was like 2014, I think I was trying to kind of find, what is my place? What's my contribution to this platform? And, you know, I got to New York City with two triple strollers and two double strollers.
4: Oh, my goodness. Two-year-old.
5: Yeah, my twins were two. My oldest was five. I was waking up at 3:30 in the morning. It was a lot.
4: It's a lot.
5: And I remember different celebrities would come. And while everybody was looking at the celebrity, I was looking at the celebrity thinking, what did their mother feed them? Why did they turn out so great? You know?
4: Yeah.
5: And so I decided to go for it and start interviewing the moms of people I admire. And maybe if I interviewed 20 or 30 women, maybe I could see some themes and apply it to my own life.
4: You know, some people may just look at that and go, okay, well, look, maybe they just hit the genetic lottery and like they these talented kids who were just going to be successful. In talking to these moms, did you find through lines in their stories about how to propel a child to really be the best that they can be?
5: Absolutely. Every single one of them had a story or a moment or a season that they remember, and they remember looking at their child thinking, you know what, if I lean into that child's talent, maybe there's a there. And if it doesn't, no harm, no foul. But what I realized is by doing that, I think in some ways it gave a lot of these young people purpose. And they were driven by themselves, their own grit. Lin-Manuel Miranda's mom she remembers peeking in, and he was jumping on his bed, singing to

0: musical, and she said she remembered him being in a holiday concert and sitting out in the choir and watching him just be moved by the music. And so she leaned in to that talent.
1: So it seems like a lot of it's about paying attention, right?
0: Yes, being present. And not only being present in the lives of your kids, but being present in our own lives.
1: That came up a lot too,
0: Yeah,
1: this
0: yeah.
1: idea of like not losing yourself in motherhood. It's easy to say, but then how do you find that balance between being fully present and devoted to your kids, but still having your own identity and you're trying to balance everything, and then you forget something important, like take your kids to work day, which
0: Let me tell you something.
1: which I forgot.
0: I'm about to give you an exclusive. Can I tell you the truth about the day I found out I was a New York Times bestseller?
1: Yes, yeah.
0: So we celebrated. There's a video on my Instagram. We're
1: Yes, yeah, I
0: hugging, you know,
1: saw it,
0: whatever.
1: yeah.
0: Hours later, my little guy comes home from soccer practice, so mad at me, in tears. I forgot to register him for soccer tryouts. And
1: Oh
0: he has
1: my
0: been on that team
1: gosh.
0: since he was in since he was 7 years old. He's
1: Oh my
0: 13 now.
1: goodness.
0: I forgot. I didn't even see the email. What should have been the one of the biggest like days of my career, I spent my night emailing the coach,
1: Yeah,
0: apologizing.
1: yeah.
0: So it never ends. So I would be
1: Yes.
0: crazy to sit here and tell you that I figured it out.
1: What do you think giving yourself grace in practice, what does that look like?
0: I try to keep the challenges in my head and not my heart. And so if it's something that I have to work out, I have to try not to absorb it into my chest. And it literally affects my body posture, my heart, my nervous system feels it. And so I try on things that aren't worth the nervous system shake. I try not to let it penetrate. You know, one mom said, I've never done this either. You know what I
1: Yes,
0: mean? We're all
1: yeah,
0: just,
1: we're
0: as my
1: all.
0: grandmother said, doing the best we can with the light we have to see by.
1: Yes, absolutely. Over the process of writing this book, you dealt with an unimaginable tragedy. Your husband died from brain cancer, and
0: Even
1: you.
0: hearing you say that is excruciating. I remember where I was when I look at this hot pink book with white flowers on the cover. Like, I remember being next to him in hospital rooms. I remember worrying that it would be too light. I knew I wanted to be a bit deeper, and I was trying to figure out how I was going to approach it. And then I got the biggest blow of my life. But I turned it, you know what they say, turn your pain into purpose. It's really what I did.
1: Thinking about your story, I find it unimaginable, but then I remember my mother was married to my father. He died when I was six. He was 36. They were in their 30s at the time. And she then married again and lost her second husband. And as you said, like, I don't think about, she didn't put any of that on me. So it's like, I didn't really think about it. And
0: You
1: then
0: didn't absorb it.
1: I'm thinking, like, how is this possible?
0: I'm so glad you mentioned that because even for me, writing this book made me have a greater appreciation for my mom. I didn't even think about the fact that my mom remarried and the
1: Yeah.
0: man that she remarried, my stepfather, he was widowed. I never connected it until therapy that I had been a part of a family who this had touched.
1: Well, I gotta ask you, if I'm asking you for the wisdom of how you're raising the extraordinary human beings that you're raising, what would be your key piece of advice?
0: When I started writing this book, I was thinking, okay, I'm so tired of these goldfish in the back of my car seat, all in the
1: Yeah.
0: crevices of the seat.
1: Yeah.
0: And now it is, I'm so thankful that I had these little guys in the back seat. And I recognize that now they're teenagers and I have a few more holidays. And this has forced me to slow down in a way. I don't know if it ever would have happened. I hate that it had to be this way, but I'm a lot more intentional about my time with them and what I'm leaving in the world for them. I think the bigger questions about life and what really matters, I think that's kind of where my headspace is now because I have learned what really matters and
1: Yeah.
0: how tomorrow is not promised.
1: That was today's show host and author of Through Mom's Eyes, Shanelle Jones. Thank you so much for speaking with us today.
0: Thank you.
1: You're listening to Weekend Edition from NPR News. Cape Verde may be small, but it has big soccer World Cup dreams. With just over 500,000 people, it's one of the smallest countries to ever qualify. And as Ricky Shryock reports, the island nation off West Africa isn't just showing up at this summer's tournament, it's reaching for history.
2: From these islands, the Blue Sharks are chasing something far bigger than its geography suggests. For the first time, Cape Verde's national team, the second smallest nation by population ever to qualify, has reached the World Cup. The moment the team qualified, the streets here were filled with ecstatic fans, strangers embraced. And in Cape Verde, football sounds different now. What was once street play and schoolyard games now carries the weight of a World Cup dream.
3: The expectation of our young players is very high.
2: Pedro Betancourt, president of the country's prestigious youth football training school, known by its Portuguese acronym EPIF, says he's seen a change in young players since the national team's success.
3: In this moment, with our qualification, the dreams of the youngs is very high.
2: And on the pitch here at this training session, that dream has a name, a face, and a voice full of confidence.
4: Yuri Marley, Lopes Fernandes, the best player of Cape Verde.
2: Fernandes is 14, a forward at EPIF, and already speaking like someone who belongs on a bigger stage.
4: It's my dream because the football is beautiful and I can play. I can win a World Cup. I play very well. I'm a forward, very fast, and my goals are too beautiful.
2: For him, the dream is personal, but for Cape Verde, it stretches across borders. An archipelago of 10 islands with more citizens abroad than at home, the national team is built across continents. Players from Europe, Saudi Arabia, the United States, coming together under one flag.
5: This has meant everything for us. I'm glad because I am part of this.
2: One of them is Yannick Dos Santos Taveras, better known by his nickname, Stopira. We reached him on a scratchy phone line in Portugal in the middle of training, where he reflected on what this moment means.
5: I spent all my career with this dream. I have no words to describe this how it can be, but it's just amazing. You know, it's a realize of not only my dream, but all the country dreams, you know, so it's great. It's great.
2: Much of Cape Verde's soccer success is credited to investment from the National Federation. Mario Semedo, its president, says FIFA, soccer's world governing body, has funded improvements to pitches like this one in Santa Cruz. Soccer is very important, he says, and having access to the game has an impact that goes beyond sport. The federation is also set to earn $10.5 million from reaching the World Cup group stage, funding it plans to use to strengthen its finances and build a structured scouting system across the diaspora.
6: Let's go!
2: And back on these island pitches, the next generation keeps playing, fueled by a World Cup dream that no longer feels out of reach. For NPR News, I'm Ricky Shryock in Cape Verde.

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1: To human stories.
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0: I'm Windsor Johnston with these headlines. Tensions with Iran remain high following recent military exchanges in the Strait of Hormuz. President Trump this weekend defended U.S. retaliatory strikes against Iranian targets, describing them as necessary to protect shipping lanes and American interests. The White House says it's closely monitoring oil markets and global shipping disruptions tied to the conflict. The price for a gallon of regular gas in the U.S. is more than $4.50. The Dutch cruise ship tied to the deadly hantavirus outbreak arrived near Spain's Canary Islands today, where passengers are disembarking. Health officials say 17 Americans who were aboard the vessel are being flown back to the U.S. on charter flights for monitoring and evaluation. I'm Windsor Johnston, NPR News in Washington.
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2: This is Weekend Edition from NPR News. I'm Aisha Roscoe, and it's time to play the puzzle. Joining us is Will Shortz. He's puzzle editor of the New York Times and puzzle master of Weekend Edition. How's it going, Will?
3: Pretty good. How are you, Aisha?
2: I am good. Will you please remind us of last week's challenge?
3: Yes, it came from Chad Graham of Philadelphia. I said name a well-known comic actor, four-letter first name, five-letter last name, whose name is an anagram of two terms in golf, four and five letters respectively. Who is it? Well, it's Seth Rogen, and you can rearrange those letters to get shot and green.
2: Well, there were over 700 correct entries this week, and our winner is Russell Whedon of Saratoga Springs, New York. Congratulations, Russell.
4: Oh, thank you. It's a long time coming.
2: Yeah. So how did you figure out this week's answer?
4: I first started trying actor names and started doing golf terms. I finally got onto green and shot and worked my way backwards.
2: How long have you been playing the puzzle?
4: Well over 20 years. My wife and I were taking our kids to church on Sunday. We have two daughters, and they'd be in car seats in the back of the car. And this coming weekend, we're going to see our younger daughter graduate from college.
2: So I'm sure they're very proud. So not only, you know, will your daughter be graduating, but you're on the puzzle. Everyone is winning. What do you do when you're not playing the puzzle?
4: I'm a quality manager for a swimming pool manufacturer. And I like to do things with my family and just enjoying the outdoors.
2: I gotta ask you, are you ready to play the puzzle?
4: Yes, I am.
2: All right. Take it away, Will.
3: I have to apologize, Aisha. We have geography today.
2: Okay. Oh, my God.
3: And Russell, here you go. I'm going to give you some words. Each one is concealed within the name of a country, and you name the country. For example, if I said Chin, C-H-I-N, in a five-letter country, you would say China. Your first one is Pain, P-A-I-N.
4: Spain.
3: Is it Nada, N-A-D-A? It's in a six-letter country.
4: Canada.
3: Right? Here's your next one. Rune, R-U-N-E.
4: R-U-N-E. Is it Brunei?
3: You got it. Wand, W-A-N-D.
4: Rwanda?
3: Got it. Now seven letters. Rain, R-A-I-N.
4: Bahrain.
3: Bahrain works. Also Ukraine. There's two answers. How about okay. Dive, D-I-V-E?
4: The Maldives?
3: You got it. Hail, H-A-I-L.
4: That one, I'm hoping Aisha can tag team me on this one.
2: Okay.
4: Thailand.
2: Oh,
3: Thailand,
2: yes,
3: you got
2: yes, yes.
3: No help needed. How about Lays, L-A-Y-S?
4: Malaysia.
3: Got it. Now nine letters. Done, D-O-N-E.
2: Oh, I think I know this one.
4: All right, I'll go for the tag team this time.
2: Okay, Indonesia.
3: Indonesia, good job.
4: Good, Aisha, thank you.
3: Try this one. Gent, G-E-N-T.
4: Argentina.
3: You got it. Glad, G-L-A-D.
4: England.
3: No, that has an N in it.
4: An N in there. Yep. Bangladesh.
3: You got it. And here's your last one at 11 letters. Pine, P-I-N-E. And here's your hint. There's only one letter that goes after the E.
4: I've got it on the tip of my tongue.
3: It starts with a P.
4: Philippines. Philippines.
3: Philippines is it. You got it.
2: You know, that was trickier than you would think, because when you isolate the letters like that.
3: Right. It doesn't sound like pine in the name.
2: Yeah, it's harder to come up with. But Russell, you did an amazing job. How do you feel?
4: Happy and relieved.
2: Okay. 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
4: We are sustaining members of WAMC in Albany and also support Vermont Public.
2: That's Russell Whedon of Saratoga Springs. Thank you so much for playing the puzzle.
4: Thank you so much. And happy Mother's Day to all the moms.
2: Oh, thank you so much. All right, Will, what's next week's challenge?
3: Yes, it comes from Joshua Green of Columbia, Maryland. Think of a popular film franchise with many sequels. Hidden in consecutive letters inside its name is a place mentioned multiple times in the Bible. Replace that place with a single letter and you'll name a Major League Baseball team. What franchise and team are these? So again, a film franchise with many sequels. In consecutive letters inside the name is a place mentioned multiple times in the Bible. Replace that place with a single letter, and you'll name a Major League Baseball team. What franchise and team are these?
2: When you have the answer, go to our website, npr.org/puzzle, to submit your response. Just fill out the form on the puzzle page. Remember, just one entry, please. Our deadline for entries this week is Thursday, May 14th at 3 p.m. Eastern. Don't forget to include a phone number where we can reach you. If you're the winner, we'll give you a call. And if you pick up the phone, you'll get to play on the air with the puzzle editor of the New York Times and puzzle master of Weekend Edition, Will Shorts. Thank you, Will.
3: Thank you, Aisha.
2: President Trump is planning to build a 250-foot triumphal arch in Washington to celebrate the 250th anniversary of the United States of America. It'd be more than three times taller than the White House, more than twice the height of the Lincoln Memorial, and just slightly lower than the top of the U.S. Capitol building.
5: Anything that can bring history to this town, yeah, I think it's good. Bigger the better.
6: We do not need an arch. We have a beautiful Capitol as it is, and we don't need any monument to our power in the world.
2: That was Elise Walsh of Fort Collins, Colorado, and Richard Thompson of Tampa, Florida, who both recently visited the monuments in D.C. White House spokesperson Caroline Levitt says the new arch would celebrate the, quote, enduring triumph of the American spirit. But when a reporter asked Trump who the arch was for, he said, me. Joining us now is historian and author Kevin Levin. Thanks so much for being with us.
7: Great to be with you today.
2: So a lot of your work focuses on public memory, the way that we remember important events and people in our nation's history. How does President Trump's proposed arch fit in with other monuments around Washington?
7: I think the first thing to keep in mind is the extent to which so many of those other monuments, really iconic monuments on our National Mall, are the results of an intentional process. Committees doing work over the course of years to commemorate an individual, whether it's the Washington Monument or an event or Lincoln, in the case of the Lincoln Memorial. And, you know, it takes time for these monuments to evolve, for the projects themselves to bear fruit. What kind of design do you want? All of these things need to be debated. And that stands in sharp contrast with what we're seeing with this so-called triumphal arch, which is essentially the vision of one man.
2: Trump shared official renderings of the arch earlier this month. What stands out to you about those renderings in terms of the elements that reflect the history and culture of the United States?
7: Well, he says it reflects the history and culture of the United States, but it's hard to see that. I mean, obviously, arches like this of different sizes go back to ancient Rome, but it stands out in so many different ways from the other monuments and memorials along the National Mall. Just consider the Lincoln Memorial and the symbolism of the columns representing the individual states, or the different kinds of marble that were used from different parts of the country, all an attempt to sort of reinforce this idea of union in the early 20th century, 1922, when the memorial was dedicated. But I also think it's important to remember that these monuments and memorials take time to gain their own identity. If you consider, you know, even the Vietnam Veterans Memorial, when that was, you know, unveiled in 1982, it was incredibly controversial. But now today, it's one of the most popular sites on the National Mall.
2: Could this arch also get its own identity and maybe become very popular over time, or take on a different meaning over time?
7: It's certainly possible. I mean, it's impossible to predict the future, you know, and it's obviously not even clear whether it will ever see the light of day.
2: A group of Vietnam veterans is suing to stop the project, arguing it disrespects those buried at the nearby Arlington National Cemetery. One of the tourists we talked to, Jerry Wheat of Austin, Texas, had similar concerns about Trump's arch.
8: We don't need it, especially here. He likes to, you know, send our troops into, you know, harm's way, but he's never served. And to put it in front of Arlington is just it's a double tap as far as the tragedy of his vanity.
2: What's your take on this arch, like right there at the entrance to the Arlington National Cemetery?
7: I agree with Jerry. I think it's incredibly problematic. Every summer, I lead history teachers on tours of Washington, D.C., and Arlington is one of my favorite stops during this week-long tour. And for the reasons he mentioned, it's going to obscure your approach to Arlington National Cemetery. Once you cross Memorial Bridge from D.C., you get your first glimpse of those rows upon rows of gravestones. It seems to me that Arlington doesn't need any additional monumentation on this scale. The graves themselves are monuments enough.
2: This arch has already been approved by the Commission of Fine Arts, which has to sign off on buildings like this in Washington. You talked about how the processes for other monuments has been collaborative and has taken years. How do these processes usually work?
7: Yeah, I mean, it's incredibly complicated. I mean, there's a reason why it's slow, and that's because we expect these commissions to bring a certain intentionality to their work, because ultimately they're doing the work for the American people. This is our capital city. Ultimately, these are our monuments and memorials. And it raises, I think, the important point right now that our history itself is very much contended, right? We're debating right now about key moments in our national history. And I think it speaks to the importance of ensuring that whatever we add to the National Mall is reflective of our collective values and our collective understanding of the past, to whatever extent possible.
2: That's historian and author Kevin Levin. Thank you so much for speaking with us.
7: My pleasure.
2: Over the last two decades, church attendance has greatly declined. But in some pockets of rural America, a different, more down-to-earth kind of church is on the rise. They're called cowboy churches, and nearly every state has one or more. From member station KBIA, Casper Dowdy reports.
9: One of the biggest churches in Clark, Missouri, population 254, is a red-roofed barn. Inside, light from the barn windows reflects off a baptismal horse trough located just below the stage. It's nearly 11 a.m. and people are filing into wooden pews. In the center of the room, a few musicians are getting ready to play. This is the home of Gateway to the High Country Cowboy Church. Pastor Brooke Kurth stands at the front, singing and playing a powder blue electric guitar. Kurth has been pastor here at the Cowboy Church for a little over 3 years. He says he's been to a number of cowboy churches, and every congregation is different, but they all have a few things in common: music and Western aesthetics. Some cowboy churches have horse arenas, and Gateway holds trail rides during church picnics. As service begins, attendees remove well-worn cowboy hats. Kurth says the important thing about his cowboy church isn't the decor. It's the informal services and the approachability.
10: You don't have to get dressed up. It's real people who sometimes have got real problems, and it's individuals within the church helping each other through those problems.
9: The theology of cowboy churches is no different from their more traditional counterparts, says John Williford. The retired North Greenville University professor has a master's degree in divinity and studied the growth of cowboy churches for his doctoral thesis.
11: There was a sincere love of God and praising God, and just as sincere as I've ever seen. They were just doing it the cowboy way.
9: Williford says he recalls the cowboy television shows of his youth, where heroes always defeated the bad guys and ended each episode with a moral lesson. He says even as that imagery has grown less prominent in the media, those messages have continued to resonate.
11: Cowboy culture has not declined. I mean, it's just as popular now as it ever has been. And cowboy values, you know, good defeating evil, doing the right thing, and so forth, those things have held steady, too.
9: As Pastor Brooke finishes his sermon, the band launches into an upbeat hymn, Blessed Be Your Name. Gary Hood plays guitar in the band. His wife, Daphne, helps with Sunday school. The two have been coming to Cowboy Church for years.
12: I've come a long way. He's come a real long way.
9: They laugh and say the congregation feels like family. For their 50th wedding anniversary, the Hoods helped the church start a fund to help struggling families. Gary Hood says the church's small-town spirit means people look out for one another.
13: We're just a culture of people that if something needs to be done, somebody will step up and do it.
9: As service ends, people head towards the coffee and donuts. Families head out the door, hitching horse trailers, corralling dogs and kids, and exchanging goodbyes. Until next Sunday, when they'll meet again at Gateway to the High Country Cowboy Church. For NPR News, I'm Casper Dowdy in Columbia, Missouri.
2: 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I'm Aisha Roscoe.
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0: From NPR News in Washington, D.C., this is Weekend Edition. I'm Aisha Roscoe. Good morning and happy Mother's Day to all the mothers and mother figures out there. While today is all about you, will inflation cut into the flowers and gifts? Plus, President Trump is headed to Beijing this week for a meeting with China's President Xi Jinping. Find out more. And they're all over social media. The Savannah Bananas play baseball and put on a show.
1: We want to look for players that are talented and are entertaining, but what people don't realize is we're not looking for the best baseball players in the world. 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
0: It's Sunday, May 10th. 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
2: Live from NPR News in Washington, I'm Windsor Johnston. Passengers aboard the Dutch cruise ship tied to the deadly hantavirus outbreak are making their way back to their home countries for evaluation. The vessel arrived near Spain's Canary Islands today, where public health officials coordinated medical screenings and charter flights for people leaving the ship. NPR's Miguel Macias reports from Seville.
3: The MV Hondius cruise ship arrived early Sunday at a seldom used port in Tenerife, the largest island of the archipelago. It did not dock and it will remain at a distance. Medical staff are evaluating passengers on board, who will then be transported in small groups to the port. From there to the airport, about 10 minutes away, where they will be flown to their countries of origin. Authorities are reporting none of the passengers are showing symptoms. The first group to disembark are 14 Spanish citizens who will be flown to Madrid. The complex operation involving the Spanish army and two national ministries has caused a political firestorm in Spain, with the central government taking measures to overrule the opposition of local authorities. Miguel Macias, NPR News, Seville, Spain.
2: It's been nearly 10 weeks since the U.S. and Israel launched strikes on Iran and about a month since the ceasefire temporarily halted the fighting. NPR's Deepa Shivaram reports tensions between the two countries remain high.
4: President Trump said he's waiting on a response from Iran. And in the meantime, he's still threatening to continue bombing Iran if they don't agree to the U.S. proposal to end the war. Since then, throughout the course of this past week, the U.S. conducted strikes on Iran because they say three U.S. Navy ships came under Iranian attack unprovoked. Iran, on their part, says the U.S. started that violence. It was the first round of strikes that really took place since that ceasefire was negotiated weeks ago. But at this point, things still kind of seem at a standstill of not really getting a lot worse, but also no end to the war anytime soon.
2: That's NPR's Deepa Shivaram reporting. Finances at the U.S. Postal Service are still on shaky ground. NPR's Hansi Lo Wong says the self-funded agency is reporting a net loss for the fifth quarter in a row.
5: The Postal Service relies on stamps and service fees, not tax dollars, to deliver mail 6 days a week to just about every address in the country. But with people sending a lot less mail than in past decades, USPS ended this fiscal year's second quarter with a net loss of $2 billion. Postmaster General David Steiner says USPS has already raised shipping prices, cut workers' hours, and stopped payments to its pension plan.
6: The Postal Service remains in a serious financial crisis. I communicated that plainly in front of Congress and our country in March, because I don't think that we serve anyone if we soften these realities.
5: Steiner says Congress should change laws to let the Postal Service borrow more money and reform its retirement plans. Hansi Lo Wong, NPR News.
2: This is NPR News in Washington. Jewish leaders in Britain have invited some of the country's top politicians to what they're calling a Million Mensch March against anti-Semitism. Vicky Barker reports from London.
7: Religious leaders and civic organizations from across the UK have signed an open letter calling anti-Semitism in Britain, quote, a problem for all of us to fix. In it, faith leaders from the Christian, Muslim, Hindu, Sikh, and Zoroastrian communities tell British Jews, quote, this country belongs to you as much as any of us. Jewish groups have called for the silent majority to join them today in a rally in London called Standing Strong, Extinguish Anti-Semitism. This after a series of hate crimes against Jews in the UK, most recently a stabbing attack in North London 11 days ago that left two Jewish men injured. For NPR News, I'm Vicky Barker in London.
2: Baseball Hall of Famer and legendary Atlanta Braves manager Bobby Cox has died at the age of 84. Cox led the Braves to 14 consecutive division titles and a World Series championship in 1995 during one of baseball's most dominant eras. He finished his managerial career with more than 2,500 wins, the fourth most in Major League Baseball history. Cox was inducted into the Hall of Fame in 2014 and was widely respected for helping build the Braves dynasty of the 1990s and early 2000s. This is NPR News.
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0: This is Weekend Edition from NPR News. I'm Aisha Roscoe. Good morning and happy Mother's Day. The presidents of the world's superpowers, the U.S. and China, are scheduled to meet in Beijing later this week. The stakes are high. Trade is top of mind, but so are tensions since the U.S. is at war with one of China's key energy sources, Iran. Patricia Kim specializes in U.S.-China relations as a fellow at the Brookings Institution, and she joins us now. Welcome to the program.
11: Good morning.
0: So let's start with the basics. What is the stated purpose of this summit, and why are Presidents Trump and Xi Jinping meeting now?
11: Well, Aisha, this is the first time that President Trump and President Xi will be meeting face-to-face since their brief meeting in South Korea last fall, where they agreed to a one-year trade truce, with both sides essentially agreeing to bring down their sky-high tariffs, Beijing promising to keep its exports of rare earths flowing in exchange for a pause on U.S. tech export controls. Now, the expectation is that at this summit in Beijing next week, the two sides will formally agree to extend the trade truce, and that trade will very much dominate the summit agenda. But in addition to trade, there, of course, will be a lot of things to talk about, and another agenda item will be Taiwan.
0: Okay. Well, when you talk about Taiwan, I mean, Taiwan is finalizing a $25 billion arms deal with the U.S. Do you anticipate that that arms deal will be discussed, and what do you think will come from that?
11: Well, that arms deal has been something that the Taiwanese side has been working on for a long time. I think, you know, the United States has long encouraged Taipei to do more to be able to defend itself. And so that'll be seen as a good thing from the U.S. side. But of course, for the Chinese, that's not necessarily something that they want to see. The Chinese have long been pushing the United States to align U.S. policy closer with China's preferences when it comes to Taiwan. And so it's highly likely that President Trump will use this summit when he meets with President Xi will use this summit when he meets with President Trump to push on Taiwan. And the key question is, what will he ask? Will he be seeking assurances on limiting U.S. arms sales to Taiwan? Is he going to push President Trump to perhaps privately or publicly make changes to U.S. declaratory policy on Taiwan? These are all areas to be watching closely.
0: And the other issue that seems likely to come up is Iran. Obviously, China is a major buyer of Iranian oil and relies heavily on shipping lanes through the Strait of Hormuz, which remains closed. President Trump had asked China to help reopen it, but China hasn't agreed to that. So could the Iran war trip things up at the summit? Is that another point of contention?
11: Yeah. So, I mean, Iran will inevitably feature in the summit discussions, given both sides have significant interests and concerns at stake. As you just outlined, China has a great interest in oil flowing through the Strait of Hormuz. It's not as dependent on Middle Eastern oil as some of its Asian neighbors because it's managed to diversify its energy sources over the years. It has significant oil reserves, but it is still impacted by the broader economic fallout from the war, and Chinese vessels have also been caught up in the crossfire in the Strait of Hormuz. Of course, on the U.S. side, there are serious concerns as well. Trump administration officials have made clear that they're not pleased with the fact that Chinese companies are still selling Iran dual-use goods. They're buying discounted Iranian oil. There's also been concerns that China may have shipped shoulder-fired missiles to Iran in recent weeks. And so we've seen the Trump administration take the step of sanctioning several Chinese companies, and then Beijing push back by telling companies not to comply with U.S. sanctions. And so there will be plenty of issues that both sides will want to raise. But having said that, my sense is that neither Washington nor Beijing want their differences on the Iran war to spill over into the broader bilateral relationship. And I think this is because there's a fairly entrenched recognition in both capitals that the U.S. and China are still constrained by deep mutual vulnerabilities. China is still dependent on U.S. chips, advanced tech, while the U.S. needs Chinese rare earth exports. And so until both sides can reduce their strategic dependencies, a trade detente is the least risky path forward.
0: That's Patricia Kim of the Brookings Institution. Thank you so much for joining us.
11: Sure thing.
0: A hand-drawn card is always popular on Mother's Day, and so is brunch at a restaurant. Americans may be feeling anxious about the economy on this second Sunday in May, but they're still ready to spend on mom. NPR's Scott Horsley and Alina Selyuk are looking at our spending habits this weekend and join us now. Welcome to the program.
12: Hello, hello.
13: Good to be with you.
0: So, Scott, this may be the one day of the year when mom definitely shouldn't have to cook. How does that show up in the economy?
13: Yeah, a lot of people are going to be eating out this Mother's Day. It's actually the biggest day of the year for restaurants overall. I talked to Ed Powers, who's director of operations for the Broken Yoke Cafe. That's a chain of 42 restaurants in 7 states. They're offering discount mimosas this morning, and they've got chocolate-covered strawberries. And Powers is expecting a full house.
14: Don't put this on record, but it's funny to see the sales difference between Father's Day and Mother's Day. I'll just put that out there as a father. Mother's Day is right up there with Valentine's Day.
13: And of course, Mother's Day is a brunch-centric holiday. And so the good news for customers at the Broken Yoke is egg prices have come down sharply after that big spike last year caused by avian flu.
0: Alina, how generous are people feeling this year?
12: Yes, we have one very cheerful forecast from the National Retail Federation, and they're predicting a record. They're saying people might spend $38 billion, which is a huge increase of 11% from last year. This is mostly gifts, but also outings. Two of the most popular restaurant reservation platforms, they're Resy and OpenTable, they told me that they were seeing reservations up by double digits this year compared to last.
0: Well, what are the most popular gifts?
12: Flowers are by far the most common thing. I have seen more and more people buying plants instead of flowers. So I checked with the Society of American Florists and they confirmed that plant sales are on the rise, notably. And then you've got your classics, your greeting cards. So it's a big day for Hallmark or like your local CVS, and jewelry, clothes, electronics.
0: And maybe perfume.
12: Just putting it out there.
0: How much of that extra spending is people feeling generous, and how much of it is just everything costing more?
12: It's a little bit of this, a little bit of that. And in terms of price increases, we have the latest federal data from March, and that shows that the cost of flowers and plants was up 7.5% from last year, jewelry by almost 10%. Now, in terms of brunch foods, as Scott was saying, eggs are cheaper. Pork products like bacon and ham are about the same. And beef is still much more expensive. So maybe not as many steakhouse outings for Mother's Day. If you look at restaurant meals overall, the cost is up by about 3.8%, so just slightly more than general inflation.
0: Of course, gasoline prices are way up since the war with Iran started. Scott, how is that affecting how people are spending the weekend?
13: Yeah, the average price of gasoline has jumped about a buck and a half a gallon since the war began. And in San Diego, where the Broken Yoke is based, prices are even higher. Power says that is forcing customers to cut corners in some ways. Maybe they're eating out less often, for example. But he doesn't think it's going to weigh on Mother's Day traffic.
14: When you start feeling the pressure at the gas pump, I mean, it's hitting. I just drove by a gas station today and it said $7.25 a gallon. So your average person, they're going to cut back. I've seen weekday business be a little bit softer with the most recent events, but holidays have still been pretty strong.
13: I heard something similar from David Miller, who oversees operations at 70 Cameron Mitchell restaurants around the country. He says business travelers are dialing back their expense accounts, and some families are trading down from that high-end steakhouse to a more casual place. But Miller doesn't expect folks to scrimp on Mother's Day.
12: And just to add here a little bit about florists, that Society of American Florists has a survey where about two-thirds say that they expect Mother's Day sales to grow or remain steady this year, which I guess means a third don't feel so optimistic. Many did report leaning into cheaper offerings, like smaller arrangements.
0: So it sounds like people are looking for ways to treat mom without breaking the bank.
13: Yeah, a big reason restaurant prices are up nearly 4% this year is it takes a lot of people to cook and serve those restaurant meals. By comparison, grocery prices have gone up only about half as much, less than 2% over the last 12 months. So economist Michael Swanson of Wells Fargo says people who are looking to economize this Mother's Day might think about a nice home-cooked, do-it-yourself meal.
15: If you really want to show mom that love and TLC, yeah, you could whip up a pretty nice buffet at home for a lot less money. My daughter said they're going to do an egg bake for us at our house. And so I'm like, goodbye me. I'll be getting the flowers at Costco, by the way. So.
13: And of course, if you really want to make mom happy, be sure to clean up the kitchen afterwards.
12: Do it well.
0: That's NPR Scott Horsley and Alina Selyukh. Thank you so much.
12: Thank you.
13: You're welcome. And happy Mother's Day.
0: Oh, thank you.

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6: I'm Windsor Johnston with these headlines. Passengers on the Dutch cruise ship at the center of a deadly hantavirus outbreak are disembarking near the Canary Islands at this hour. 17 Americans are among those being flown back to their countries on medical charter flights to be evaluated. The U.S. will host another round of talks between Israel and Lebanon in Washington this week as officials try to prevent broader fighting along the border. Military representatives from both countries are expected to participate directly in negotiations. The U.S. Postal Service says its financial problems are getting worse. The agency reported a $2 billion loss in the latest quarter and warns it could run out of money within months. I'm Windsor Johnston, NPR News in Washington.

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1: This is Week in Edition from NPR News. I'm Aisha Roscoe. The United Kingdom's two-party political system is fracturing. New anti-establishment parties trounce the two traditional parties, Labour and the Conservatives, in local elections this past week, and there are calls for Prime Minister Keir Starmer to step down. Centrist establishment leaders are facing similar challenges in other European countries where the far right is gaining support. NPR's Lauren Freyer joins us now from London. Good morning, Lauren.
2: Good morning, Aisha.
1: So last week, Brits voted for town councils in England and regional legislatures in Scotland and Wales. Tell us about those results and why they're significant.
2: Yeah, so these are local elections, which we might not typically cover for an American audience, except that they were just so devastating for Prime Minister Keir Starmer's centre-left Labour Party. And it gives us a sense of how the national election could go. Labour lost more than half of municipal seats across England. It lost the Welsh Parliament for the first time since its creation. And big gains were seen by the upstart Green Party, and even more by the far-right anti-immigrant party called Reform, particularly in working-class areas that used to vote Labour. Similar kind of to what you've seen in some working class areas of the U.S. turning to President Trump.
1: So what does this mean for Prime Minister Starmer?
2: So he was elected 2 years ago with a huge majority, huge mandate, which back then we saw as a victory for the center. The center was holding while the far right was gaining support elsewhere in Europe. Now that is no longer the case. Starmer has one of the lowest approval ratings in history. He promised to increase government services, a break on the cost of living, and polls show voters think he has not delivered on that. The next national parliamentary election isn't expected for another 3 years, but the question is whether Starmer will hang on or get ousted by his own party.
1: And what has Starmer said?
2: He's refused to step down. Here's what he told reporters this weekend.
3: Let me be clear. These are really tough results. I'm not going to sugarcoat it.
2: He said he and his party face real challenges.
3: And I'm not going to walk away from those challenges and plunge the country into chaos.
2: Basically, Starmer's asking for more time. He told the Observer newspaper today he wants a 10-year project of renewal. He'll be arguing his case with MPs. And then on Wednesday, there's the King's Speech. It's a traditional annual reopening of Parliament filled with pomp and ceremony where King Charles will read out Starmer's new legislative agenda.
1: Tell me about this far-right anti-immigrant party that did well. Like, could they take power nationally?
2: I mean, that's what the next 2 years of British politics may be about. This party is led by Nigel Farage. He's one of the leaders of Brexit. He lobbied for Britain to leave the European Union. And he's cast himself as sort of a plain-talking, chain-smoking man of the people. You know, he's connected with regular folks in a way that Starmer has not. His party is funded in part by a British-born crypto billionaire who lives in Thailand and uses a pseudonym. So there are lots of questions there about campaign finance. Reform's main issue, though, is halting immigration. And Farage talks with nostalgia about when Britain was a, quote, white Christian country. He's had this on-again, off-again friendship with President Trump, but immigration is an issue that they have in common. The Reform Party will now be running many town councils across England, and voters will be able to see them in action and evaluate how they govern.
1: We've been talking about England, but what about Scotland and Wales? Is the same dynamic happening there?
2: Wales is really interesting because it used to be a Labour heart land, and as coal mines have closed there, the populist Reform Party has made gains. But it was actually a Welsh nationalist party, Plaid Cymru, that won the most votes there. And this sets up a situation where all the regions of the UK outside of England, so that's Northern Ireland, Scotland, and Wales, all of them will now be governed by nationalist pro-independence parties, which could possibly, you know, hasten the breakup of the United Kingdom longer term if they push for independence referenda, as Scotland did several years ago. So that's something to watch.
1: That's NPR's Lauren Freyer in London. Thank you so much.
2: You're welcome.
1: 25 years ago, the Food and Drug Administration approved a drug that revolutionized cancer care. It's called Gleevec, and it made certain fatal cancers survivable. NPR Pharmaceuticals correspondent Sydney Lupkin reports on the drug's development and legacy.
4: Mel Mann, an Army major, was diagnosed with chronic myeloid leukemia in 1995 at the age of 37. He was told he had 3 years to live.
5: I was shocked because, you know, that's the first time that I had to face my own mortality.
4: His daughter was

0: end of 3 years, and it was 8 years, and you know, I was trying to bargain for more.
1: So he volunteered for clinical trials of every experimental new drug he could. Some worked for a few months and then didn't. Mann lived longer than doctors expected, but wasn't doing well.
0: By then, I was like really tired. I would sleep for 8 hours, drink 2 cups of coffee, wake up and feel like I never went to bed. So I asked the doctor, were there any more drugs?
1: There was one, the drug that became Gleevec. He started the drug in a clinical trial in August of 1998. By the next June, he was running a marathon in Anchorage, Alaska.
0: And I did it in a pretty decent time, too.
1: Years earlier, oncologist Brian Druker had a new idea. What if you could stop what was causing cancer cells to grow out of control?
2: What I saw with chemotherapy is that we were giving patients pretty toxic drugs. We didn't quite know if they'd work. And my view was there had to be a better way.
1: Previously, researchers had discovered what became known as the Philadelphia chromosome, an abnormal chromosome linked to chronic myeloid leukemia. A defective gene results in an abnormal enzyme that regulates one of the on-off switches for cell growth. This one gets stuck in the on position, leading to uncontrolled white blood cell growth, chronic myeloid leukemia. Druker wanted to turn it off with a targeted drug.
2: The problem was, not a lot of people believed that was going to work.
1: He eventually tested 5 compounds from the drug company that would become Novartis in his lab. The best ones soon got tested in humans. Within 6 months, every patient in the clinical trial who took a high dose of the experimental drug responded to the treatment. It was unheard of, and the side effects were mild. And because this was 1999, it was also the early days of blogging and internet chat rooms. Patients were talking.
2: So all of a sudden, I was getting contacted by patients from around the world who wanted to enroll in this clinical trial.
1: Everyone involved knew they had to scale up testing and get the drug application to regulators fast. Insa Gothman was a biostatistician at Novartis. It was her first job out of school, and she became the statistical lead on the Gleevec project. One of her tasks was to produce charts that showed how long patients were living, so-called survival curves.
3: And when I was first running them for Gleevec, I was like, okay, I must have done a programming mistake. Something is wrong, because the curves were just, I mean, they were all doing fantastic and they were all alive. And I'm like, no, something is wrong. This can't be right.
1: But she was right. The Food and Drug Administration approved Gleevec on May 10th, 2001. It was a breakthrough in targeted cancer therapy and helped usher in a new era in cancer treatment. Today, Mann, the dad given 3 years to live in 1995, is 69 years old. He got to watch his daughter grow up, and he's hoping to run the Boston Marathon next year.
0: I'm just thankful for the physicians who I know had to burn a lot of midnight oil to make it happen. I got a second chance at life.
1: For Druker, now the CEO of the Oregon Health and Science University Knight Cancer Institute, 25 years of Gleevec is a milestone.
2: It is a remarkable and magic moment of reflection, because some of the patients on that phase 1, first in human trial, are still with me. And they've seen weddings, births, graduations, grandchildren, all the things that they never thought that they could imagine would happen.
1: He still prescribes Gleevec to his patients and the targeted therapies that came after. Sydney Lupkin, NPR News.
4: The Savannah Bananas are kind of like the Harlem Globetrotters of baseball. They barnstorm across the country, selling out major and minor league stadiums with their unique blend of trick plays and dancing. They broadcast all their games for free on YouTube, and some also air on networks including ABC and ESPN. The Bananas slipped into Yankee Stadium recently, and reporter Jeff London went to check them out.
5: Baseball has a certain kind of rhythm. Before every game, there's batting practice and fielding practice, but for the Savannah Bananas, there's dance practice.
6: We had a dream to make baseball fun, to change the game, to add more joy, more entertainment.
5: Jesse Cole and his wife Emily bought a college summer baseball team 11 years ago, wiping out their bank accounts, and turned it into what Forbes estimates is a $500 million

0: entertainment juggernaut. They now have a league with six teams playing, singing, and dancing across the country.
1: We want to look for players that are talented and are entertaining, but what people don't realize is we're not looking for the best baseball players in the world. We're looking for the most entertaining players in the world, and it's different.
2: Sing once again with me, a strange duet.
0: This year, one of the attractions is Broadway's Derek Klena. He starred in Anastasia, Wicked, and Jagged Little Pill, and was a pitcher in college. He says doing songs and choreography for the Bananas is Broadway adjacent.
3: The unique quality about this particular sport is every week we're doing a new show. So you never really get to settle into anything. You can't get too precious with things. Sometimes you get one rep at it, and then you got to go out there and just rip the Band-Aid off and do it.
4: Now coming to pitch.
0: All of the players bring their particular skill set, like Dakota Allbritton, who plays the game on stilts.
5: I'm the world's tallest baseball player. I hit and pitch and entertain on stilts.
0: There is a bit of P.T. Barnum in Banana Ball. Jesse Cole wears a yellow tux and acts as master of ceremonies.
1: You know, hey, if your owner will wear a yellow tuxedo, a top hat, and not take themselves too seriously, why can't everyone else do that the same way and just have fun? And so that's what it's all about.
0: The philosophy of Banana Ball is fans first. And there are even unique rules to make the games go faster, say 11-year-olds Carter and Cooper Thomas, twins who go by the name Twin Stripe Reporters on Instagram.
6: So there's a time limit, a two-hour time limit. If the fans catch a foul ball, it's an out. No walking, instead of it's a ball for a sprint, and all the players need to touch the ball before the play stops.
7: No bunting.
6: No bunting.
0: Before the game, fans got to meet some players on the infield, including Ashton Lansdell, who plays second and third base for the Party Animals, the opposing team. She's one of several female players in Banana Ball. Lansdell says playing at Yankee Stadium provided a wow moment.
8: So on Friday, I got in a bat, and when I was walking up to the box, I did the whole plate tap and everything, and then I looked up to the pitcher, and I saw that view right there, and I was like, damn, like, we made it. Like, this is sick. Like, I will never forget that moment.
9: You make this the greatest show, better than all the rest.
0: After about a half hour of pregame festivities with songs, a marching band, contests, cheerleaders, dances, the family-friendly game went by in a blur with pop music accompanying every minute. And the game itself stopped a couple of times for big, elaborately choreographed musical numbers. In one routine, the Bananas and the Party Animals came from opposite sides of the outfield to music from West Side Story, like the Jets and Sharks.
10: The Party Animals grumble, fair fight, but if they start a rumble, we'll rumble them right.
0: But Tony winner Ben Platt stopped the rumble by singing ABBA's The Winner Takes It All to both teams.
11: The winner takes it all.
0: The Party Animals beat the Bananas, but honestly, nobody really cared. At the end of the game, catcher Bill Leroy asked the fans to rise as one.
12: We're going to say fans first, on three, loud and proud. One, two, three! We love you, New York! Till next time!
0: For NPR News, I'm Jeff London from Yankee Stadium in the Bronx.
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14: This is Dr. Michael Wilkes with a second opinion. 60 million Americans live with chronic pain in the knee. Most are over 50, and most blame it on aging, worn cartilage, or tears in the meniscus, the rubbery cushion inside your knee joint. For decades, orthopedic surgeons have responded with a quick fix, a minimally invasive procedure to trim away the damaged tissue, costing about $10,000 per surgery, but billions per year. It has become one of the most commonly performed orthopedic surgeries in the world. But here's the unacknowledged truth. Nobody had rigorously proven that it actually works. About a decade ago, a group of researchers decided to test that assumption using a blinded surgery study. They enrolled 146 patients, all of whom had confirmed meniscal tears. Half received real surgery. The other half received something called sham surgery. They went to the operating room. They were given anesthesia. They received a real incision, real antiseptic stains on their skin, and real stitches. But nothing inside the knee was repaired. Neither the patients nor the researchers tracking their outcomes knew who had gotten which procedure. By the end of the trial, patients couldn't identify which treatment arm they were in either, meaning the blinding worked. This double-blind trial is the gold standard of medical research, and the results were startling. Patients who had the real surgery did no better than those that had the fake surgery. Pain levels, knee function, disability scores, all essentially the same in both groups. Worse, there was a signal that surgery might actually be speeding up joint deterioration. Well, orthopedic surgeons were not pleased. They argued the study was too short, that the real benefits, they said, would take years to show up. So the researchers waited. Now, 10 years later, they tracked down 91% of the original participants, a remarkable achievement, and brought them back. The follow-up study they just published was sobering. Arthritis had progressed in 81% of the surgery group compared to 70% in the sham group. 8 patients who'd had real surgery eventually needed a full knee replacement. In the sham group, only 3 did. After 10 years, the surgery still showed no benefit, and the suggestion of harm had only grown stronger. This is rigorous science. Addressing a problem that affects tens of millions of people with the kind of long-term follow-up that is genuinely rare. The evidence is about as clean as medical research gets. So why is the surgery still being performed? Well, that's the harder question and the more important one. As long as surgeons can convince themselves the surgery works and insurance companies are willing to pay for it, the surgery continues. In medicine, it is far easier to adopt a new procedure than abandon an old one, especially when that procedure generates substantial income and when generations of surgeons have been trained to believe in it. Changing what doctors do requires more than publishing a study. It requires institutions, insurers, and professional societies to act on the evidence and to put patients ahead of habits. 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
13: I'm Windsor Johnston with these headlines. Health officials in Spain say passengers are now being removed from the Dutch cruise ship tied to the hantavirus outbreak after it arrived near the Canary Islands today. 17 Americans aboard the ship will return to the U.S. for monitoring and evaluation while other passengers head back to their home countries. The U.S. will host another round of talks between Israel and Lebanon in Washington this week. In the meantime, Lebanese officials say another round round of Israeli airstrikes have killed at least 24 people. The National Retail Federation predicts Americans could spend a record $38 billion on Mother's Day this year. That's up from 11% from last year. I'm Windsor Johnston, NPR News in Washington.
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18: This is Weekend Edition from NPR News. I'm Aisha Roscoe. NPR is marking this year's 250th anniversary of the founding of the United States with stories from across the country that illustrate American life, liberty, and the pursuit of happiness. Today's story is from rural Kansas. It could almost be the setup for a sitcom. A French aristocrat moves to the Midwest to start a silk-making commune. But it really happened more than 150 years ago. From Kansas Public Radio, Matthew Algio has the story.
19: There's now a working ranch where Silkville used to be.
20: Originally, it was the cocoonery.
19: Lowell Anderson and his wife, Teresa, have managed the ranch for more than 30 years. Lowell gave me a tour.
20: We use it as a stables or horse barn.
21: So this is where they kept the cocoons. I guess the silkworms would spin the cocoons, and they would use the thread to make silk right in this building.
20: Yes, yes. As I understand, they did a lot of work upstairs in this building.
19: Communes like Silkville were relatively common in 19th century America. Timothy Miller is an emeritus professor of religious studies at the University of Kansas.
22: There were several popular movements. The one that has to do with Silkville was known as Fourierism.
19: Fourierism is based on the writings of the early French socialist Charles Fourier, who promoted communal living as the cure to poverty and disorder. Some of his beliefs were idiosyncratic. When society achieved perfection, he thought the oceans would turn into lemonade. But his more practical ideas were influential. Karl Marx was a fan. So was Ernest de Boissier, the French aristocrat who founded Silkville in 1870.
22: He took his very considerable fortune and came to the U.S. The U.S. was still the place of opportunity.
19: De Boissier had another reason to come to America. His socialist views made him an enemy of the French Emperor, Napoleon III. Eventually, he made his way to Kansas, along with about 50 fellow-minded French men and women. Then, he planted hundreds of mulberry trees to feed the thousands of silkworms he imported from Asia. Why silk?
22: Well, you know, you've got a community, you've got to have an industry, right? So he was really taken with silk.
19: A few relics of Silkville survive, carefully preserved at the Franklin County Historical Society in nearby Ottawa, Kansas.
23: This is probably the most fragile thing that we own. Let's see if I can get this open.
19: Historical Society Director Diana Starasinic-Dean opens one end of a cardboard tube and gingerly pulls out a bubble-wrapped artifact, a long, thin piece of blown glass.
23: This is a glass bobbin that was used at Silkville, and I'm just...
19: The silk they made was high quality. It even won an award at Philadelphia's Centennial Exhibition. But life in Silkville wasn't all work. Like on other 19th century communes, there were whispers that residents practiced free love. We don't know if they did, but we do know they had fun. Diana Starasinic-Dean reads from a letter written by a local man in 1913, remembering a party he'd attended at the commune almost four decades earlier.
23: Wine was free. Everyone was urged to drink all they wanted. Children as well as grown people were asked to help themselves. Oh, that's so interesting, considering by 1880 we're starting to pass prohibition laws.
19: With his long, flowing white beard and dark, piercing eyes, Silkville's founder, Ernest de Boissier, cut a striking figure, but he was not a strict socialist. While most members of the commune lived together in a big house on the property, some were allowed to rent land from Duboisier and build their own homes.
20: Yeah, this wall fell down probably 15 years ago, and it just kind of pushed it on in. And
19: back at the ranch, Lowell Anderson shows me a crumbling stone house standing lonely in a field. There's not much left of it. The roof is caved in, and just three walls are standing. At least the cattle like it. One corner of the house has been worn smooth by generations of Black Angus rubbing their heads against the stones. This was once the home of Claude and Benoit Claire, a couple from France who came to Silkville around 1870. Janelle Richardson is their great-great-granddaughter.
2: Yes, they came to America. And as far as I know, they came direct. I have some evidence that would suggest that.
19: Why did they go to Silkville?
2: Who knows? I think they must have known something about the possibility of a commune.
19: Do you know if either Claude or Benoit were socialists? I mean, were they believers in the cause?
2: It would suggest that they might have been.
19: But Silkville had trouble keeping members. Many were lured away from the commune by lucrative opportunities in the rapidly developing West. One of Claude and Benoit's daughters was sent to work in Dodge City, where she fell in love with a German immigrant. They married and went on to have nine children.
2: One of the sons was very successful in pool hall and auto dealer, and the other was a farmer and auctioneer, and their grandchildren became lawyers and all kinds of things.
19: What ultimately killed the Silkville commune, however, wasn't losing members, it was losing money. Capitalism could not be defeated. Socialism on the prairie failed. That beautiful silk they made, it was just too expensive, says Professor Timothy Miller.
22: They did pretty well in some ways, but they could not make it cost effective to compete with China, basically.
19: That's because there were no tariffs on cheap imported silk. By the early 1880s, Silkville was abandoned. Ernest Duboisier returned to France. Most of the other members of the commune scattered across the United States, weaving themselves into the fabric of the nation. The original commune house burned down in 1916. A smaller house was built using the ruins. That's where Lowell and Teresa Anderson live today. Lowell doesn't believe in ghosts, but he's heard the stories.
20: The wildest one I heard was some people went upstairs and came down, and someone, the ghost, had set the table at the dining room table, was all set with silverware and plates and glasses and things.
21: So at least they're helpful ghosts.
20: They are. They're, yeah, friendly.
19: A few of the mulberry trees planted by the commune more than 150 years ago still stand. Survivors of blizzards and tornadoes, droughts and floods, their roots now deep in the Kansas soil. For NPR News, I'm Matthew Algio, reporting from what used to be Silkville, Kansas.
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18: 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In a cemetery in Mount Airy, North Carolina, there's a headstone for Chang and Ang Bunker, the famous conjoined twins, and their wives, who were sisters. But only three people were laid to rest there.
4: Sarah, the wife of Eng, chose to be buried in an unmarked grave on her own property, along with the four daughters who died before her and the formerly enslaved people who, after the Civil War, came back to the farm. Nobody really knows why.
18: This got author Christina Baker Klein thinking of the reason Sarah might have separated herself in death. And she began to write a novel about the lives of Chang and Ang and Adelaide and Sarah called The Foursome.
4: Sinful, perverted, mad. Those were some of the things people said about us. When word spread that the four of us shared one bed, our good neighbors' imaginations ran wild. Rumors flew about incest, unnatural relations, adultery, all kinds of depravities. No respectable woman would permit such an abomination. No God-fearing family would allow it. Eventually, our neighbors got used to us. They stopped asking questions. Even so, we were never fully accepted. We existed in an uneasy in-between, on the fringes of polite society, yet bound by its rules.
18: Who were Chang and Aang Bunker? Because these were real people. What is actually known about them and their lives?
4: Chang and Aang Bunker were born in 1811 in a small fishing village in what was then Siam, Thailand. Both had two arms, two legs, two heads, and were joined simply by a band of cartilage right below their ribs on one side. So Chang and Aang happened to be joined in a way that enabled them to go fishing and to build houses and to hunt and to earn a living in all kinds of ways. They were acrobats. They did backflips and somersaults and all kinds of stuff. So they were very savvy, by the way, very smart, very charming. Everyone loved them. And this British merchant was sailing down the river, and he saw them from a distance, and I think he immediately saw dollar signs. And he spent the next few years convincing their mother and the king to let them go with him so that he could take them all over the world. He paid their mother more than she could have seen in a lifetime, and they quite quickly realized that they were being taken advantage of. And it really wasn't that long before they wrested their lives away from this manager who was, you know, traveling first class while they were in steerage. And they began taking control of their destiny. And they made a lot of money. They retired at the age of 29 to Northwestern North Carolina.
18: And that's where they meet Adelaide and Sarah, who's known as Sally, the two sisters that they marry. They're actually your distant cousins.
4: Right.
18: What motivated two white conventional women to marry outside their race in the South in the mid-1800s? Was it the money?
4: Honestly, that was such a huge question for the book. And there are many factors. Sarah and Adelaide were in a funny position. They grew up on a plantation. The pickings around them were slim. And Adelaide in particular, who was a renowned beauty and very kind of charming and sophisticated, like Chang, one of the brothers, the two of them immediately had a spark. The problem was that it was considered bigamy if Aang didn't marry Adelaide's sister or some other woman, but essentially Sarah was coerced into marriage by her sister. All the way along, she was reluctant about it. But eventually, she came to see the benefits of being in this unconventional situation and made her way in it. I found her a really interesting narrator for the book because she, like the reader, comes into it with a lot of skepticism.
18: Obviously, you have the story of the twins and the sisters, but then you also have this parallel story, which is the story of their slaves. Chang and Aang were slave owners. They didn't see the irony in that, but do you see that? And how should the readers feel about that?
4: Yeah, the fact that the brothers became slaveholders and that they seemed not to recognize the irony of it after their mother was paid a sum for them to be taken away was shocking. But what I came to kind of understand about them is that they came to this country with nothing. In fact, they weren't supposed to be allowed to even become citizens or marry as Asian men. But in North Carolina, there was a loophole because that law was only applied to free black people. So free black men, I should say. There was also a lot of anti-Asian sentiment that they dealt with on their tours. And I think they moved to North Carolina and saw that their route to respectability and power was by adopting the habits of that place.
18: By subjugating others, because that's what everyone else was doing, that gave them a position.
4: Right, and a foothold in that society. And in real life, there was a woman named Grace Gates who was raised with Sarah and Adelaide and then their father gave Grace to Aang and Chang as a wedding gift. And Grace ended up living with Aang and Sarah for the rest of Sarah's life. And I knew that they were very close. And I felt that that was another kind of clue to the story.
18: The Bunkers had 21 children, and you're in touch with some of their descendants. Have they read the book?
4: So three of them have read the book so far. A lot more will soon be reading it. The three who read it were super helpful. They read it early. They read a manuscript. They had comments. But they do understand that I'm going to touch on some touchy subjects, and also that it's a novel, and this is my interpretation of events. And so I think they're pretty clear on that.
18: You know, history often flattens characters. It could reduce Chang and Aang to just conjoined twins and showmen. What do you want people to come away understanding about them and their lives, and also about Sarah and Adelaide?
4: Chang and Aang were extraordinary. They were sort of the prototypical American success story in that they were immigrants who came over with nothing, absolutely nothing, and they made their own way through a combination of intelligence and savvy. They were complicated men. They were fallible. I hope, too, that what people come away with is that they see them as individuals. They were very different from each other. Chang's personality and Aang's, I think by the time you get maybe a third of the way through the book, you're very clear on who each one of them is. And the same with Sarah and Adelaide. Those two sisters were extremely different from each other. What I want people to come away with about the sisters is, by the end of the book, I hope you understand how this situation could possibly have happened and how these two women navigated it in a way that made it feel like normal life. There's a line in the book where Sally says, "Even the most extraordinary life feels ordinary when you're living it." And I wanted readers to feel so immersed in their story that they understood at every turn how it happened.
18: That's Christina Baker Klein. Her new novel is The Foursome. Thank you so much.
4: Thank you so much for having me.
18: This is Weekend Edition from NPR News. I'm Aisha Roscoe.
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7: 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And the latest headlines are coming right up. And stick around later this morning for Good Food and This American Life as well. 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

0: From NPR News in Washington, D.C., this is Weekend Edition. I'm Aisha Roscoe. Good morning and happy Mother's Day. U.S. gasoline prices are rising, and so is disapproval of the war with Iran. We'll have the latest. And a look at Jerome Powell's tenure as Fed chair and his unusual decision to stick around at the Fed. Plus, a new book gathers advice from mothers of some of the world's most famous athletes and artists.
1: They remember looking at their child thinking, if I lean into that child's talent, maybe there's a there there. By doing that, I think in some ways it gave a lot of these young people purpose.
0: And there's always the puzzle. It's Sunday, May 10th. News is next.
2: Live from NPR News in Washington, I'm Windsor Johnston. Passengers are being removed from the Dutch cruise ship tied to the Hanta virus outbreak after the vessel arrived near the Canary Islands today. 17 Americans are preparing to return to the United States for monitoring and evaluation, while other passengers head back to their home countries. Spanish Health Minister Monica Garcia says the response effort has involved extensive international coordination.
3: 23 countries are involved in this operation. I want to thank all the institutions, the WHO, of course. All the passengers remain asymptomatic. The boat has arrived at 6:30 a.m. The entire operation is proceeding normally.
2: The World Health Organization says the overall risk to the public remains low and stresses this is not another COVID-19-style pandemic. As passengers disembark from the cruise ship in the Canary Islands, the government in the UK has launched a mission to support one of its citizens on another island who's become ill with a suspected case of hantavirus. NPR's Lauren Frere reports from London.
4: British Army medics have parachuted onto an island in the South Atlantic called Tristan da Cunha. It's the UK's most remote inhabited overseas territory, with no airstrip and a population of just over 200 people. The hantavirus-stricken cruise ship docked there in mid-April to drop off a British passenger who lives there. 2 weeks later, he came down with symptoms and is isolating in stable condition. The Ministry of Defense says six paratroopers jumped out of aircraft in tandem with an intensive care doctor and nurse. Footage shows three parachutes floating down onto an island meadow dotted with corrugated metal shacks. The government says oxygen was part of the delivery. Two other Britons with confirmed cases are being treated in South Africa and the Netherlands. Lauren Freyer, NPR News, London.
2: Lots of moms will get a break from cooking on this Mother's Day. NPR's Scott Horsley reports it's one of the busiest days of the year for eating out.
5: Gas prices are high and people are feeling grumpy about the economy, but that won't stop families from treating mom this weekend with flowers, greeting cards, restaurant meals, and other gifts. David Miller, who oversees operations at 70 Cameron Mitchell restaurants, expects to do a brisk brunch business today, even as customers economize at other times of the week.
6: There's no doubt since the war has started, and certainly since gas prices have gone through the roof, it has affected some of our business. The guest who was going out for a $120 dinner maybe is now going out for a $60 dinner.
5: The National Retail Federation expects Mother's Day spending to hit a record $38 billion. Scott Horsley, NPR News, Washington.
2: This is NPR News. Fighting in the Middle East continues to drive up energy costs, and global food prices are rising as well. The United Nations says April marked the third straight month of increases in its global food commodity index, with some of the sharpest jumps tied to cooking oils and fuel-related products. Food and Agriculture Organization Chief Economist Maximo Torero says vegetable oil prices saw some of the biggest increases last month.
7: The major increase is happening on vegetable oils, which is linked to biofuels, which is a 5.9% increase with respect to the previous month.
2: Analysts say consumers could begin seeing the impact in grocery stores in the coming weeks, especially on products tied to shipping and energy-intensive production. Millions of students in universities in K through 12 districts had their data compromised last week after a hacker took down Canvas. That's a classroom management tool used across the country. NPR's Sequoia Carrillo reports the attack is raising concerns about student data privacy and schools' reliance on private software to run classes.
8: I chatted with Matt Radulak, a cybersecurity expert who's worked in negotiations with shiny hunters before. And he said even if the system is back online, that doesn't necessarily mean the data breach is over. He says once a group like that is in, it's very hard to make sure they're out. But for now, at least for final exam season, things seem to be running again.
2: That's NPR's Sequoia Carrillo reporting. This is NPR News.
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11: Well, a good Sunday morning to you, and thanks so much for being here with us on 89.9 KCRW. We have music for you coming up at noon, and start your work week here with us as well. But keep it here for now. There's more news of the day.

0: This is Weekend Edition from NPR News. I'm Aisha Roscoe. Good morning, and thanks for being with us. It's been more than 10 weeks since the start of the war with Iran, and more than a month since a ceasefire was announced. But there have been several attacks on ships in the Persian Gulf this past week. The Strait of Hormuz is still effectively closed, and global oil supplies are being choked. In the U.S., the average gas price is up. It's $4.52 a gallon, according to AAA. And the latest approval numbers for President Trump's handling of Iran and the economy are down. Joining me to talk about this is NPR White House correspondent Deepa Shivaram. Good morning.
1: Hey, Aisha.
0: So, Deepa, this war has gone on for weeks longer than Trump anticipated, and negotiations are still going on to try to end the war. What is holding up the process?
1: Well, President Trump's still threatening to continue bombing Iran if they don't agree to the U.S. proposal to end the war. And, you know, since then, as you'd mentioned, throughout the course of this past week, the U.S. conducted strikes on Iran because they say three U.S. Navy ships came under Iranian attack unprovoked. Iran, on their part, says the U.S. started that violence. It was the first round of strikes that really took place since that ceasefire was negotiated weeks ago. But at this point, things still kind of seem at a standstill of not really getting a lot worse, but also no end to the war anytime soon.
0: As the weeks go by, new polling is out showing that the war has put a dent in Trump's approval ratings among his own party.
1: Yeah, I mean, the thing is that this war has always been unpopular when you look at polling. A majority of Americans did not support U.S. actions in Iran from the beginning of this war. But among Republicans, there was pretty overwhelming support for Trump and what the U.S. military was doing in Iran. Now, 10 weeks into the war, though, the outlook has worsened a bit for Trump. Week after week, there's polling that comes out that shows that there's this cave in support among Republicans who support Trump. A recent poll from Marist this week shows that a majority of Republicans do still support Trump's approach in Iran, but 22% disapprove, and that's up from 15% in March. And that's on top of polling that has consistently shown really bad remarks for Trump on his handling of the economy and the issue of affordability, which is a top of mind issue for voters this year.
0: Iran will be on the agenda as the president travels to Beijing later this week to meet with China's leader, Xi Jinping. What could Xi do to help Trump on the Iran front?
1: Yeah, so we were just talking about, you know, how this war is really making a dent in Trump's approval ratings at home. So he's going to have a few asks in this meeting. For example, Trump wants Xi to pressure Iran to help open the Strait of Hormuz. That's that really critical passageway where a lot of the world's oil travels through. That closure of the strait during this war has meant that, you know, oil prices have gone up, like you mentioned. That's really politically impacting Trump. And so because of China's relationship with Iran, there's some leverage China has here. But you have to keep in mind that relationships between the U.S. and China and Trump and Xi have been pretty frosty in just the last year, right? Trump really projects this friendship with Xi, that they respect each other. But last fall, there were massive tensions leading up to the Trump and Xi meeting that took place in South Korea because of Trump's escalating tariff war. And some of those tensions have calmed down, but whether there's actual progress or takeaways that come out of this meeting, whether it's on Iran or other economic agreements, I think expectations are pretty low.
0: Artificial intelligence will also be a key subject between Trump and Xi. What's at stake in this AI race?
1: Yeah, I mean, Trump has been saying that when he meets with Xi this week, he's going to talk about how the U.S. is leading the AI race. I talked to some experts who say that Trump's not exactly wrong. When it comes to AI technology, the U.S. is ahead on really great models from OpenAI, Anthropic, Google. By some estimates, the U.S. is about 6 to 12 months ahead of China on this. But where China is inching ahead is on AI adoption and how it's integrated into their society. And along with those issues, as well as, you know, national security, cyber attacks, protecting, you know, the U.S. interests in these chips that are manufactured in Taiwan, things like that. All of that will probably be part of the discussion when it comes to AI, as both of these countries are trying to battle out to see who gets ahead in the AI race.
0: That's NPR White House correspondent Deepa Shivaram. Thanks so much.
1: Thank you.
0: Federal Reserve Chair Jerome Powell's 8-year term comes to an end this week, a term that saw a global pandemic that spiked unemployment, the highest inflation rate in 40 years, and President Trump's attempts to undermine the Fed's independence.
2: After my term as chair ends on May 15, I will continue to serve as a governor for a period of time to be determined.
0: That was Powell late last month, and that announcement that he'll remain on the Fed is also out of the ordinary. Patrick Harker was president of the Federal Reserve Bank of Philadelphia from 2015 to 2025. He's currently a professor at the University of Pennsylvania's Wharton School of Business, and he joins us now. Welcome to the program.
3: Thanks for having me.
0: You served alongside Jerome Powell as a member of the Open Market Committee. That's the group in charge of setting interest rates, among other things. How would you describe Powell's leadership style?
3: Steady and, when need be, forceful. Jay is a consensus builder. The committee is a consensus. No one person can get their way on the committee. It really is 19 people in a room with strong opinions. He would let us know where he stood, but he would listen to us. And I really respect that. That's how things get done in the Fed. And I would argue that's how things get done in life, that we have to listen to each other. And at the end of the day, though, why I said forceful, when the pandemic hit, for example, he did not hesitate to take action to help keep the economy going for the American people.
0: Talk to me about that. Do you feel like there were missteps, even allowing that the decisions were only his to make?
3: I think we have to go back very quickly in history. If you look at the great financial crisis in 2008, 9, 10, I think the consensus is that we under-responded there. This time around, it wasn't just the Fed responded forcefully by taking rates to zero, but the fiscal side of the house put in a lot of money, let's call it $6 trillion, into the hands of Americans to stimulate the economy. Yes, the labor market bounced back quickly, but so did inflation. And that was the real issue that we had to deal with once we got out of the deep throes of the pandemic.
0: Trump has explicitly demanded lower interest rates, called Powell a moron, started a criminal investigation into the Fed's building renovations, attempted to fire Governor Lisa Cook. Here's another clip from Powell's press conference late last month.
2: I worry that these attacks are battering the institution and putting at risk the thing that really matters to the public, which is the ability to conduct monetary policy without taking into consideration political factors.
0: Fed chairs typically step down after their terms expire. What do you make of Powell's decision to stay at the Fed as a governor?
3: I give him a lot of credit. This is not an easy thing for him to do. And he's staying on because he cares about the institution. He's staying on until all the cloud that's over the Fed gets lifted. Look, credibility is the real coin of the realm when it comes to the Fed. If institutions lose their credibility, they can't do their job. And so Jay wants to make sure that the Fed maintains its credibility through what is a very difficult period.
0: You know, with Trump bashing the Fed like this, applying so much pressure, how can that credibility remain?
3: I think not only the chair, but the other 18 members have to continue to do their job. And what is that job? Look objectively at the data, look at what it's telling you, and even though it may be difficult, do the right thing for the country. The Fed's job is to do things that are sometimes not comfortable, that people don't agree with. But that's why independence of the Fed is so vital for its mission.
0: What are you going to be paying attention to as the new chair, Kevin Warsh, takes over?
3: So I don't think the committee is going to change a whole lot. I mean, Kevin will be changing, but that's one seat and that's it. The committee is going to continue to need to deal with what's in front of them right now, which is inflation. Inflation was running above its 2% target even before the war broke out. But now the war and its aftermath are going to keep inflation up pretty high for a period. So the Fed's going to have to deal with that. And the best way it can deal with that right now is what I think they just decided at the last meeting, to stay where they are and let some of this uncertainty resolve itself.
0: Do you have any concerns about Warsh's independence?
3: No, I don't. I think he will be an institutionalist because he understands how vitally important that is to this country. He's a student of the Fed, and I think he will maintain the independence of the Federal Reserve.
0: You're a professor now. How would you grade Powell's tenure as Fed chairman?
3: He faced things that were beyond the normal course of duty. So if you add on the extra credit, if I'm grading, getting us through the pandemic, I would give him an A+.
0: That's Patrick Harker, former president of the Federal Reserve Bank of Philadelphia. Thank you so much for joining us.
3: Thank you.

0: Say you instruct a chatbot to invest in the stock market for you, but your increasingly autonomous AI friend goes rogue and starts using insider information to trade.
1: When you train a dog, your dog is not going to always do what you train it to do. Sometimes it's going to disobey. And AI is basically like that. It can choose to do something else, and sometimes it will.
0: Bad dog. Now experts, scholars, and lawmakers are wrestling with if and how AI can be held accountable. 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
2: 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It's 19 minutes after 8 o'clock, and coming up at 9, it's the New Yorker Radio Hour, and we'll hear from former President Barack Obama.

0: I'm Windsor Johnston with these headlines. The U.S. is set to host another round of talks between Israel and Lebanon in Washington this week. Military representatives from both countries are expected to work out a deal to prevent broader fighting in the region. Americans aboard the Dutch cruise ship tied to the hantavirus outbreak are on their way back to the U.S. for monitoring. The ship arrived near Spain's Canary Islands today. Other passengers will return to their home countries as health officials continue tracking possible infections. Gas prices in the U.S. continue to rise as tensions in the Middle East disrupt global oil markets. AAA says the national average for a gallon of regular gasoline is now above $4.50. I'm Windsor Johnston, NPR News in Washington.
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2: This is Weekend Edition from NPR News. I'm Aisha Roscoe. 2 months ago, a gunman drove through the preschool doors at Temple Israel, the largest synagogue in Michigan. He had an AR-style rifle, and his truck was loaded with 300 rounds of ammunition, fireworks, and gasoline. He later died from a self-inflicted gunshot wound. Everyone in the building survived, but the attack has left congregants displaced. As NPR's Barbara Sprunt reports, the community is resilient and rebuilding.
3: Temple Israel is 12,000 members strong. After the attack, the community is still having Shabbat, still teaching children, and still celebrating bar mitzvahs. But Rabbi Jen Lader says most people don't understand the community is also still recovering.
4: They heard that a car hit the building and that everybody was fine. And everything's not fine. Our teachers and our students and our babies were so intensely traumatized.
3: Elise Otis is one of those teachers. She leads the toddler room and says the day that changed everything started out entirely normal.
5: You know, it was a really good day, a good morning. We put our babies down to nap.
3: Then she heard a loud bang, so loud it sounded like an explosion. She and other teachers rushed into the hall.
5: And all I did was look up and, like, the ceiling was falling in. And then I looked to my left and I saw a gun. And we heard, get in your rooms. And so we all ran.
3: Temple Israel staff go through rigorous security training. The last one was just weeks before. Second nature kicked in and Otis locked the bulletproof glass doors, pulled the blinds, moved the kids behind a barrier of changing tables, and grabbed the Cheerios.
5: They didn't cry. As long as the Cheerios were flowing, like, life was okay.
3: That's when she heard gunshots, so many she thought there were multiple shooters running through the building.
5: And the only thing that I could think of was, I'm gonna die. So if he or they come in, I'm gonna lay on the babies, because I'm gonna die regardless, and that's okay. And I wasn't scared, I was more scared that they were gonna die.
3: After 45 minutes, she evacuated as police in tactical gear stormed in. All 110 children and 55 staffers made it out of the building alive. Her classroom was 10 feet away from where the truck blasted through the building.
4: Right here. The car at full speed drove through this hallway, and this hallway is usually teeming with children.
3: Rabbi Lader recently walked me through the wreckage, showing me where the gunman set off fireworks from inside the truck. Minutes later, it was on fire.
4: This hallway is filling almost immediately with this thick, black, impenetrable smoke.
3: Temple security rushed in.
4: Nobody who sits at the front desk at a preschool and says hi and high fives all the kids when they come in thinks that they're going to be in that situation, but they didn't think twice. Every single one of them ran full speed into active gunfire.
3: The smoke set off the sprinklers, which then flooded the building. That was 2 months ago. And now,
4: there's nothing left. It has to be stripped down to the studs.
3: That no children or teachers or staff were killed feels miraculous, she says.
4: People keep asking me, like, it's amazing God protected you, and I actually can't live in that space.
6: because there are a lot of bad things that happen in this world. And, you know, it makes me think about the Tree of Life shooting and the 11 people who were gunned down in their house of worship. And I can't believe in a God that would protect us and not them. And so for me, I really see them as luck.
3: Luck, she says, training and resources.
6: We spend $800,000 a year just on our security team. It's money we could be spending feeding hungry people, sending kids to camp, giving scholarships for preschool, and instead, we are funding our own army to keep ourselves safe.
3: As the temple is rebuilt, the congregation is rotating through temporary spaces in the community. Nearly 1,000 people attended the first Shabbat service after the attack, and every single teacher came back.
6: It is really a shining example of the strength and resilience of the community. We don't let terrorists win. And the goal was to prevent us from celebrating who we are, and that's not going to stop us.
3: She said what's been painful in the aftermath of the attack is news coverage that prominently features how the attacker had family who was killed by Israeli airstrikes in Lebanon. According to Israeli Defense Forces, his brother was a commander for Hezbollah, an Iranian-backed group that's designated as a terrorist organization by the United States.
6: To conflate what happens across the world between people and governments that we do not vote for, with a school filled with babies and staff who are Americans, is so rabidly anti-Semitic.
3: It's something that's been weighing on Eddie Rubin, whose children were there that day.
7: I have had family die in overseas conflicts, and never in my life did I think, let me go and blow up kids because that's going to fix the issue.
3: His two-year-old has been more anxious since the attack and has started to see a therapist. His four-year-old keeps asking why anyone would want to hurt a temple.
7: The trauma is real. I mean, you know, I've seen it manifested already in our kids. You know, my wife the other week saw a spider on the ceiling and just naturally screamed. And my four-year-old daughter dropped to the floor in the cover mode, crying and shaking, and we, like, couldn't get her out of it.
3: Otis

0: diabetes.
1: She's still working 40 hours a week, and there are days, she says, when it's hard to put on a brave face, and that she just wants to return to teaching at Temple Israel.
0: My class is so bright and happy, and it'll be happy again. You know, everybody says, and it's true, it is just a building. It's us that make it a place, a home.
1: Barbara Sprunt, NPR News, West Bloomfield, Michigan.
2: Today is Mother's Day, and we're celebrating all the mothers and mother figures in our lives. As a mom of three myself, I always say that being a mom requires you to give all of yourself, and then just a little bit more. But no matter how much we do, most of us ask ourselves the same questions over and over again. Are we doing enough? Are we making all of the right decisions? Today's show co-host Chanel Jones hopes to change that. She has a new book out based on wisdom gathered from interviewing the mothers of some of the world's biggest stars, like NBA powerhouse Steph Curry and pop royalty Lady Gaga. Her book is titled Through Mom's Eyes, Simple Wisdom from Mothers Who Raised Extraordinary Humans. And Chanel Jones joins us now. Welcome to the program.
3: Hi, happy Mother's Day.
2: Thank you. Same to you. Same to you. You know, you're such an accomplished journalist and you have this amazing career. What made you want to do a book on motherhood?
3: You know, I heard a quote the other day and it said something to the effect of, you should take your truth and wrap your purpose around it. And even luckier if you can wrap your career around it. And I feel like that's what I've tried to do over the years. You know, when I first got to the Today Show back in, I think it was like 2014, I think I was trying to kind of find, what is my place? What's my contribution to this platform? And, you know, I got to New York City with two triple strollers and two double strollers.
2: I had
3: two-year-old. Yeah, my twins were two. My oldest was five. I was waking up at 3:30 in the morning. It was a lot.
2: It's a lot.
3: And I remember different celebrities would come. And while everybody was looking at the celebrity, I was looking at the celebrity thinking, what did their mother feed them? Why did they turn out so great? You know?
2: Yeah.
3: And so I decided to go for it and start interviewing the moms of people I admire. And maybe if I interviewed 20 or 30 women, maybe I could see some themes and apply it to my own life.
2: You know, some people may just look at that and go, okay, well, look, maybe they just hit the genetic lottery and like they these talented kids who were just going to be successful. In talking to these moms, did you find through lines in their stories about how to propel a child to really be the best that they can be?
3: Absolutely. Every single one of them had a story or a moment or a season that they remember, and they remember looking at their child thinking, you know what, if I lean into that child's talent, maybe there's a there. And if it doesn't, no harm, no foul. But what I realized is by doing that, I think in some ways it gave a lot of these young people purpose. And they were driven by themselves, their own grit. Lin-Manuel Miranda's mom, she remembers peeking in and he was jumping on his bed, singing to a musical. And she said she remembered him being in a holiday concert and sitting out in the choir and watching him just be moved by the music. And so she leaned in to that talent.
2: So it seems like a lot of it's about paying attention, right?
3: Yes, being present. And not only being present in the lives of your kids, but being present in our own lives.
2: That came up a lot, too.
3: Yeah.
2: This idea of, like, not losing yourself in motherhood.
3: Mm-hmm.
2: It's easy to say, but then how do you find that balance between being fully present and devoted to your kids, but still having your own identity and you're trying to balance everything and then you forget something important, like take your kids to work day, which...
3: Let me tell you something. I'm going to give you an... I'm about to give you an exclusive. Can I tell you the truth about the day I found out I was a New York Times bestseller?
2: Yes, yeah.
3: So we celebrated. There's a video on my Instagram. We're hugging,
2: yeah,
3: you know, whatever.
2: Yeah.
3: Hours later, my little guy comes home from soccer practice so mad at me, in tears. I forgot to register him for soccer tryouts.
2: Oh,
3: and he has been
2: on
3: that team since he was since he was 7 years old.
2: Oh,
3: he's 13.
2: My goodness.
3: I forgot. I didn't even see the email. what should have been the one of the biggest like days of my career

0: I spent my night emailing the coach, apologizing. Yes, yeah. So it never ends. So I would be crazy to sit here and tell you that I figured it out.
1: What do you think giving yourself grace in practice, what does that look like?
0: I try to keep the challenges in my head and not my heart. Mm. And so if it's something that I have to work out, I have to try not to absorb it into my chest. And it literally affects my body posture, my heart, my nervous system feels it. And so I try on things that aren't worth the nervous system shake. I try not to let it penetrate. You know, one mom said, I've never done this either. You know what I mean? We're all just, we're all, as my grandmother said, doing the best we can with the light we have to see by.
1: Yes, absolutely. Over the process of writing this book, you dealt with an unimaginable tragedy. Mm-hmm. Your husband died from brain cancer. And
0: even hearing you say that is excruciating. I remember where I was when I look at this hot pink book with white flowers on the cover. Like, I remember being next to him in hospital rooms. I remember worrying that it would be too light. I knew I wanted to be a bit deeper, and I was trying to figure out how I was going to approach it. And then I got the biggest blow of my life. But I turned it, you know what they say, turn your pain into purpose. It's really what I did.
1: Thinking about your story, I find it unimaginable, but then I remember my mother was married to my father. He died when I was six. He was 36. They were in their 30s at the time. And she then married again and lost her second husband. And as you said, like, I don't think about, she didn't put any of that on me. So it's like, I didn't really think about it. And then
0: you didn't absorb it.
1: And then I'm thinking, like, how is this possible?
0: I'm so glad you mentioned that, because even for me, writing this book made me have a greater appreciation for my mom. I didn't even think about the fact that my mom remarried. Yeah. And the man that she remarried, my stepfather, he was widowed. I never connected it until therapy that I had been a part of a family who this had touched.
1: Well, I gotta ask you, if I'm asking you for the wisdom of how you're raising the extraordinary human beings that you're raising, what would be your key piece of advice?
0: When I started writing this book, I was thinking, okay, I'm so tired of these goldfish in the back of my car seat, all in the crevices of the seat.
1: Yeah.
0: And now it is, I'm so thankful that I had these little guys in the back seat. And I recognize that now they're teenagers and I have a few more holidays. And this has forced me to slow down in a way. I don't know if it ever would have happened. I hate that it had to be this way. But I'm a lot more intentional about my time with them and what I'm leaving in the world for them. I think the bigger questions about life and what really matters, I think that's kind of where my headspace is now, because I have learned what really matters and how tomorrow is not promised.
1: That was today's show host and author of Through Mom's Eyes, Shanelle Jones. Thank you so much for speaking with us today.
0: Thank you.
1: You're listening to Weekend Edition from NPR News. Cape Verde may be small, but it has big soccer World Cup dreams. With just over 500,000 people, it's one of the smallest countries to ever qualify. And as Ricky Shryock reports, the island nation off West Africa isn't just showing up at this summer's tournament, it's reaching for history.
2: From these islands, the Blue Sharks are chasing something far bigger than its geography suggests. For the first time, Cape Verde's national team, the second smallest nation by population ever to qualify, has reached the World Cup. The moment the team qualified, the streets here were filled with ecstatic fans, strangers embraced. And in Cape Verde, football sounds different now. What was once street play and schoolyard games now carries the weight of a World Cup dream.
3: The expectation of our young players is very high.
2: Pedro Betancourt, president of the country's prestigious youth football training school, known by its Portuguese acronym EPIF, says he's seen a change in young players since the national team's success.
3: In this moment, with our qualification, the dreams of the youngs is very high.
2: And on the pitch here at this training session, that dream has a name, a face, and a voice full of confidence.
4: Yuri Marley, Lopes Fernandes, the best player of Cape Verde.
2: Fernandes is 14, a forward at EPIF, and already speaking like someone who belongs on a bigger stage.
4: It's my dream because the football is beautiful and I can play. I can win a World Cup. I play very well. I'm a forward very fast and my goals are too beautiful.
2: For him, the dream is personal, but for Cape Verde, it stretches across borders. An archipelago of 10 islands with more citizens abroad than at home, the national team is built across continents. Players from Europe, Saudi Arabia, the United States, coming together under one flag.
5: This means everything for us. I'm glad because I'm part of this.
2: One of them is Yannick Dos Santos Taveras, better known by his nickname, Stopira. We reached him on a scratchy phone line in Portugal in the middle of training, where he reflected on what this moment means.
5: I spent all my career with this dream. I have no words to describe this how it can be, but it's just amazing. You know, it's a realize of not only my dream, but to all the country dreams, you know. So it's great. It's great.
2: Much of Cape Verde's soccer success is credited to investment from the National Federation. Mario Semedo, its president, says FIFA, soccer's world governing body, has funded improvements to pitches like this one in Santa Cruz. Soccer is very important, he says, and having access to the game has an impact that goes beyond sport. The federation is also set to earn $10.5 million from reaching the World Cup group stage, funding it plans to use to strengthen its finances and build a structured scouting system across the diaspora.
4: Let's go!
2: And back on these island pitches, the next generation keeps playing, fueled by a World Cup dream that no longer feels out of reach. For NPR News, I'm Ricky Shryock in Cape Verde.

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7: I'm Windsor Johnston with these headlines. Tensions with Iran remain high following recent military exchanges in the Strait of Hormuz. President Trump this weekend defended U.S. retaliatory strikes against Iranian targets, describing them as necessary to protect shipping lanes and American interests. The White House says it's closely monitoring oil markets and global shipping disruptions tied to the conflict. The price for a gallon of regular gas in the U.S. is more than $4.50. The Dutch cruise ship tied to the deadly hantavirus outbreak arrived near Spain's Canary Islands today, where passengers are disembarking. Health officials say 17 Americans who were aboard the vessel are being flown back to the U.S. on charter flights for monitoring and evaluation. I'm Windsor Johnston, NPR News in Washington.
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0: This is Weekend Edition from NPR News. I'm Aisha Roscoe, and it's time to play the puzzle. Joining us is Will Shortz. He's puzzle editor of the New York Times and puzzle master of Weekend Edition. How's it going, Will?
9: Pretty good. How are you, Aisha?
0: I am good. Will you please remind us of last week's challenge?
9: Yes, it came from Chad Graham of Philadelphia. I said name a well-known comic actor, four-letter first name, five-letter last name, whose name is an anagram of two terms in golf, four and five letters respectively. Who is it? Well, it's Seth Rogen, and you can rearrange those letters to get shot and green.
0: Well, there were over 700 correct entries this week, and our winner is Russell Whedon of Saratoga Springs, New York. Congratulations, Russell.
10: Well, thank you. It's a long time coming.
0: Yeah. So how did you figure out this week's answer?
10: I first started trying actor names and started doing golf terms. I finally got onto green and shot and worked my way backwards.
0: How long have you been playing the puzzle?
10: Well over 20 years. My wife and I were taking our kids to church on Sunday. We have two daughters, and they'd be in car seats in the back of the car. And this coming weekend, we're going to see our younger daughter graduate from college.
0: So I'm sure they're very proud. So not only, you know, will your daughter be graduating, but you're on the puzzle. Everyone is winning. What do you do when you're not playing the puzzle?
10: I'm a quality manager for a swimming pool manufacturer. And I like to do things with my family and just enjoying the outdoors.
0: I gotta ask you, are you ready to play the puzzle?
10: Yes, I am.
0: All right. Take it away, Will.
9: I have to apologize, Aisha. We have geography today.
0: Okay. Oh, my God.
9: And Russell, here you go. I'm going to give you some words. Each one is concealed within the name of a country, and you name the country. For example, if I said Chin, C-H-I-N, in a five-letter country, you would say China. Your first one is Pain, P-A-I-N.
10: Spain.
9: Is it Nada, N-A-D-A? It's in a six-letter country.
10: Canada.
9: Right. Here's your next one. Rune, R-U-N-E.
10: R-U-N-E. Is it Brunei?
9: You got it. Wand, W-A-N-D.
10: Rwanda?
9: Got it. Now seven letters. Rain, R-A-I-N.
10: Bahrain.
9: Bahrain works. Also Ukraine. There's two answers. How about okay. Dive, D-I-V-E?
10: The Maldives?
9: You got it. Hail, H-A-I-L.
10: That one. I'm hoping Aisha can tag team me on this one.
0: Okay.
10: Thailand.
0: Oh, Thailand, yes, you got yes, yes.
9: No help needed. How about Lays, L-A-Y-S?
10: Malaysia.
9: Got it. Now nine letters. Done, D-O-N-E.
0: Oh, I think I know this one.
10: All right, I'm go for the tag team this time.
0: Okay, Indonesia.
9: Indonesia, good yeah. job.
10: Yeah. Good, Aisha, thank you.
9: Try this one, Gent, G-E-N-T.
10: Argentina?
9: You got it, Glad, G-L-A-D.
10: England.
9: No, that oh, has an N in it.
10: N in there, yep. Bangladesh.
9: You got it, and here's your last one at 11 letters. Pine, P-I-N-E. And here's your hint. There's only one letter that goes after the E.
10: I've got it on the tip of my tongue.
9: It starts with a P.
10: Philippines.
9: Philippines oh, is it. You got it.
0: You know, that was trickier than you would think because when you isolate the letters like that.
9: Right. It doesn't sound like pine. In
0: yeah,
9: the name.
0: It's harder to come up with. But Russell, you did an amazing job. How do you feel?
10: Happy and relieved.
0: Okay. For playing our puzzle today, you'll get a weekend edition lapel pin as well as puzzle books and games. You can read all about it at npr.org/puzzle. And Russell, what member station do you listen to?
10: We are sustaining members of WAMC in Albany and also support Vermont Public.
0: That's Russell Whedon of Saratoga Springs. Thank you so much for playing the puzzle.
10: Thank you so much. And happy Mother's Day to all the moms.
0: Oh, thank you so much. All right, Will, what's next week's challenge?
9: Yes, it comes from Joshua Green of Columbia, Maryland. Think of a popular film franchise with many sequels. Hidden in consecutive letters inside its name is a place mentioned multiple times in the Bible. Replace that place with a single letter and you'll name a Major League Baseball team. What franchise and team are these? So again, a film franchise with many sequels. In consecutive letters inside the name is a place mentioned multiple times in the Bible. Replace that place with a single letter, and you'll name a Major League Baseball team. What franchise and team are these?
0: When you have the answer, go to our website, npr.org/puzzle, to submit your response. Just fill out the form on the puzzle page. Remember, just one entry, please. Our deadline for entries this week is Thursday, May 14th at 3 p.m. Eastern. Don't forget to include a phone number where we can reach you. If you're the winner, we'll give you a call. And if you pick up the phone, you'll get to play on the air with the puzzle editor of the New York Times and puzzle master of Weekend Edition, Will Shorts. Thank you, Will.
9: Thank you, Aisha.
0: President Trump is planning to build a 250-foot triumphal arch in Washington to celebrate the 250th anniversary of the United States of America. It'd be more than three times taller than the White House, more than twice the height of the Lincoln Memorial, and just slightly lower than the top of the U.S. Capitol building.
5: Anything that can bring history to this town, yeah, I think it's good. Bigger the better.
11: We do not need an arch. We have a beautiful Capitol as it is, and we don't need any monument to our power in the world.
0: That was Elise Walsh of Fort Collins, Colorado, and Richard Thompson of Tampa, Florida, who both recently visited the monuments in D.C. White House spokesperson Caroline Levitt says the new arch would celebrate the, quote, enduring triumph of the American spirit. But when a reporter asked Trump who the arch was for, he said, me. Joining us now is historian and author Kevin Levin. Thanks so much for being with us.
12: Great to be with you today.
0: So a lot of your work focuses on public memory. the way that we remember important events and people in our nation's history. How does President Trump's proposed arch fit in with other monuments around Washington?
12: I think the first thing to keep in mind is the extent to which so many of those other monuments, really iconic monuments on our National Mall, are the result of an intentional process, committees doing work over the course of years to commemorate an individual, whether it's the Washington Monument or an event or Lincoln, in the case of the Lincoln Memorial. And, you know, it takes time for these monuments to evolve, for the projects themselves to bear fruit. What kind of design do you want? All of these things need to be debated. And that stands in sharp contrast with what we're seeing with this so-called triumphal arch, which is essentially the vision of one man.
0: Trump shared official renderings of the arch earlier this month. What stands out to you about those renderings in terms of the elements that reflect the history and culture of the United States?
12: Well, he says it reflects the history and culture of the United States, but it's hard to see that. I mean, obviously, arches like this of different sizes go back to ancient Rome, but it stands out in so many different ways from the other monuments and memorials along the National Mall. Just consider the Lincoln Memorial and the symbolism of the columns representing the individual states, or the different kinds of marble that were used from different parts of the country, all an attempt to sort of reinforce this idea of union in the early 20th century, 1922, when the memorial was dedicated. But I also think it's important to remember that these monuments and memorials take time to gain their own identity. If you consider, you know, even the Vietnam Veterans Memorial, when that was, you know, unveiled in 1982, it was incredibly controversial. But now today, it's one of the most popular sites on the National Mall.
0: Could this arch also get its own identity and maybe become very popular over time, or take on a different meaning over time?
12: It's certainly possible. I mean, it's impossible to predict the future, you know, and it's obviously not even clear whether it will ever see the light of day.
0: A group of Vietnam veterans is suing to stop the project, arguing it disrespects those buried at the nearby Arlington National Cemetery. One of the tourists we talked to, Jerry Wheat of Austin, Texas, had similar concerns about Trump's arch.
13: We don't need it, especially here. He likes to, you know, send our troops into, you know, harm's way, but he's never served. And to put it in front of Arlington is just that it's a double tap as far as the tragedy of his vanity.
0: What's your take on this arch, like right there at the entrance to the Arlington National Cemetery?
12: I agree with Jerry. I think it's incredibly problematic. Every summer, I lead history teachers on tours of Washington, D.C., and Arlington is one of my favorite stops during this week-long tour. And for the reasons he mentioned, it's going to obscure your approach to Arlington National Cemetery. Once you cross Memorial Bridge from D.C., you get your first glimpse of those rows upon rows of gravestones. It seems to me that Arlington doesn't need any additional monumentation on this scale. The graves themselves are monuments enough.
0: This arch has already been approved by the Commission of Fine Arts, which has to sign off on buildings like this in Washington. You talked about how the processes for other monuments has been collaborative and has taken years. How do these processes usually work?
12: Yeah, I mean, it's incredibly complicated. I mean, there's a reason why it's slow, and that's because we expect these commissions to bring a certain intentionality to their work, because ultimately they're doing the work for the American people. This is our capital city. Ultimately, these are our monuments and memorials. And it raises, I think, the important point right now that our history itself is very much contended, right? We're debating right now about key moments in our national history. And I think it speaks to the importance of ensuring that whatever we add to the National Mall is reflective of our collective values and our collective understanding of the past to whatever extent possible.
0: That's historian and author Kevin Levin. Thank you so much for speaking with us.
12: My pleasure.
0: Over the last two decades, church attendance has greatly declined. But in some pockets of rural America, a different, more down-to-earth kind of church is on the rise. They're called cowboy churches, and nearly every state has one or more. From member station KBIA, Casper Dowdy reports.
14: One of the biggest churches in Clark, Missouri, population 254, is a red-roofed barn. Inside, light from the barn windows reflects off a baptismal horse trough located just below the stage. It's nearly 11 a.m. and people are filing into wooden pews. In the center of the room, a few musicians are getting ready to play. This is the home of Gateway to the High Country Cowboy Church. Pastor Brooke Kurth stands at the front, singing and playing a powder blue electric guitar. Kurth has been pastor here at the Cowboy Church for a little over 3 years. He says he's been to a number of cowboy churches, and every congregation is different, but they all have a few things in common: music and Western aesthetics. Some cowboy churches have horse arenas, and Gateway holds trail rides during church picnics. As service begins, attendees remove well-worn cowboy hats. Kurth says the important thing about his cowboy church isn't the decor. It's the informal services and the approachability.
15: You don't have to get dressed up. It's real people who sometimes have got real problems, and it's individuals within the church helping each other through those problems.
14: The theology of cowboy churches is no different from their more traditional counterparts, says John Williford. The retired North Greenville University professor has a master's degree in divinity and studied the growth of cowboy churches for his doctoral thesis.
16: There was a sincere love of God and praising God, and just as sincere as I've ever seen. They were just doing it the cowboy way.
14: Williford says he recalls the cowboy television shows of his youth, where heroes always defeated the bad guys and ended each episode with a moral lesson. He says even as that imagery has grown less prominent in the media, those messages have continued to resonate.
16: Cowboy culture has not declined. I mean, it's just as popular now as it ever has been. And cowboy values, you know, good defeating evil, doing the right thing, and so forth, those things have held steady too.
14: As Pastor Brooke finishes his sermon, the band launches into an upbeat hymn, "Blessed Be Your Name." Gary Hood plays guitar in the band. His wife, Daphne, helps with Sunday school. The two have been coming to Cowboy Church for years.
17: I've come a long way. He's come a real long way.
14: They laugh and say the congregation feels like family. For their 50th wedding anniversary, the Hoods helped the church start a fund to help struggling families. Gary Hood says the church's small town spirit means people look out for one another.
18: We're just a culture of people that if something needs to be done, somebody will step up and do it.
14: As service ends, people head towards the coffee and donuts. Families head out the door, hitching horse trailers, corralling dogs and kids, and exchanging goodbyes. Until next Sunday, when they'll meet again at Gateway to the High Country Cowboy Church. For NPR News, I'm Casper Dowdy in Columbia, Missouri.
0: This is Weekend Edition from NPR News. I'm Aisha Roscoe.
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There's another hour to come before we get into the New Yorker Radio Hour at 9. This is KCRW Santa Monica, Los Angeles, KDRW Santa Barbara, KCRI Indio, Palm Springs, KCRU Oxnard, Ventura, and KCRY Mojave. 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

0: From NPR News in Washington, D.C., this is Weekend Edition. I'm Aisha Roscoe. Good morning and happy Mother's Day to all the mothers and mother figures out there. While today is all about you, will inflation cut into the flowers and gifts? Plus, President Trump is headed to Beijing this week for a meeting with China's President Xi Jinping. Find out more. And they're all over social media. The Savannah Bananas play baseball and put on a show.
1: We want to look for players that are talented and are entertaining, but what people don't realize is we're not looking for the best baseball players in the world. 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
2: Live from NPR News in Washington, I'm Nora Rahm. Iran today responded to the latest U.S. proposal to end the war. Official Iranian news agency reported the response was delivered to Pakistani mediators. Not much detail was made public, except the response appears to focus primarily on reopening the Strait of Hormuz to shipping. The Islamic Republic of Iran Broadcasting said the response is in line with Iran's previous positions. The war began February 28th when the U.S. and Israel launched airstrikes. The war in Iran is likely to come up this week when President Trump meets with Chinese leader Xi Jinping in Beijing. Trade and AI are also expected to be part of the conversation. NPR's Deepa Shivaram reports.
3: Trump's trip to China was delayed by nearly 2 months because of Trump's decision to go to war with Iran. Now, 10 weeks into the war that was supposed to end weeks ago, Trump may seek help from Xi in wrapping up the conflict by asking China to influence Iran to reopen the Strait of Hormuz. The closure of the strait has led to higher oil prices around the world, and it's impacting Trump's political standing at home in the U.S. But whether there's actual progress made on that or points of conversation like economic agreements and AI is unclear. U.S.-China relations have been frosty for the last year. Tensions were high when Trump and Xi met in South Korea last year over escalating tariffs. And while that conflict has cooled, expectations for major takeaways from this upcoming meeting remain low. Deepa Shivaram, NPR News, Washington.
2: The U.S. will host another round of talks between Israel and Lebanon in Washington this week. In the meantime, Lebanese officials say more Israeli airstrikes have killed at least 24 people. NPR's Jaina Raff reports.
4: Video taken by a resident of the village of Saksakia shows flames still rising from a house destroyed by an Israeli airstrike while first responders load the dead onto an ambulance. Israel, which has invaded South Lebanon, says it struck Hezbollah targets posing an immediate threat and that it had taken steps to reduce harm to civilians. It would not give details. A local official said three women and three children, including a six-month-old girl, were killed in the airstrike, along with three men. Jaina Raff, NPR News, Beirut.
2: A cruise ship at the center of the Hanta virus outbreak is now anchored off Spain's Canary Islands. The passengers are being flown home on planes chartered by their countries. Dr. Stephen Kornfeld was among the 17 Americans aboard the ship. He's an oncologist from Bend, Oregon, and helped treat the sick after the ship's doctor fell ill.
5: I was already embroiled in it, so there's no way I was going to just go back to my room and say, I'm just a passenger, leave me alone. And then it just kind of escalated.
2: Three people died during the outbreak. This is NPR News. British Prime Minister Keir Starmer is resisting calls that he resign after his Labour Party's losses in local elections last week. He told the Observer newspaper he is not going to walk away from the job he was elected to do and plunge the country into chaos. The annual BAFTA TV Awards ceremony takes place in the UK tonight. Vicky Arca reports it honors the best television shows that aired in Britain in 2025.
6: The frontrunner is the British TV show Adolescence, with 11 nominations. It's already won multiple Emmys and Golden Globes. In the Best International category, all six nominees are U.S. made: The Bear, The Diplomat, The Studio, The White Lotus, and two sci-fi series, Pluribus and Severance. Three cast members from the same series, Amandaland, which streamed in the U.S. on Sundance TV, are up for Best Comedy Actor, including Jennifer Saunders, best known for starring in the 1990s hit series Absolutely Fabulous. For NPR News, I'm Vicky Barker in London.
2: Today is Mother's Day. Despite higher prices, the National Retail Federation projects that Americans will spend a record $38 billion this year, up 11% from last year, $284 on average. A popular item is flowers. Prices are up more than 7% in recent weeks due to tariffs and the high cost of fuel. Most flowers are imported from other countries and then moved in refrigerated trucks. I'm Nora Rahm, NPR News in Washington.
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8: 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And come on back at noon for music all day and through the evening as well.
9: I'm Evan Kleinman. This week on Good Food, it's Mother's Day weekend, so we're spotlighting mom's best recipes from Greek meatballs to Bolivian empanadas. Good Food later this morning at 10 on 89.9 KCRW.
0: This is Weekend Edition from NPR News. I'm Aisha Roscoe. Good morning and happy Mother's Day. The presidents of the world's superpowers, the U.S. and China, are scheduled to meet in Beijing later this week. The stakes are high. Trade is top of mind, but so are tensions since the U.S. is at war with one of China's key energy sources, Iran. Patricia Kim specializes in U.S.-China relations as a fellow at the Brookings Institution, and she joins us now. Welcome to the program.
10: Good morning.
0: So let's start with the basics. What is the stated purpose of this summit, and why are Presidents Trump and Xi Jinping meeting now?
10: Well, Aisha, this is the first time that President Trump and President Xi will be meeting face-to-face since their brief meeting in South Korea last fall, where they agreed to a one-year trade truce, with both sides essentially agreeing to bring down their sky-high tariffs, Beijing promising to keep its exports of rare earths flowing in exchange for a pause on U.S. tech export controls. Now, the expectation is that at this summit in Beijing next week, the two sides will formally agree to extend the trade truce, and that trade will very much dominate the summit agenda. But in addition to trade, there, of course, will be a lot of things to talk about. And another agenda item will be Taiwan.
0: Taiwan is finalizing a $25 billion arms deal with the U.S. Do you anticipate that arms deal will be discussed, and what do you think will come from that?
10: Well, that arms deal has been something that the Taiwanese side has been working on for a long time. I think the United States has long encouraged Taipei to do more to be able to defend itself. And so that'll be seen as a good thing from the U.S. side. But of course, for the Chinese, that's not necessarily something that they want to see. The Chinese have long been pushing the United States to align U.S. policy closer with China's preferences when it comes to Taiwan. And so it's highly likely that President Xi will use this summit when he meets with President Trump to push on Taiwan. And the key question is, what will he ask be? Will he be seeking assurances on limiting U.S. arms sales to Taiwan? Is he going to push President Trump to perhaps privately or publicly make changes to U.S. declaratory policy on Taiwan? These are all areas to be watching closely.
0: The other issue that seems likely to come up is Iran. Obviously, China is a major buyer of Iranian oil and relies heavily on shipping lanes through the Strait of Hormuz, which remains closed. President Trump had asked China to help reopen it, but China hasn't agreed to that. So could the Iran war trip things up at the summit? Is that another point of contention?
10: Yeah. So, I mean, Iran will inevitably feature in the summit discussions, given both sides have significant interests and concerns at stake. As you just outlined, China has a great interest in oil flowing through the Strait of Hormuz. It's not as dependent on Middle Eastern oil as some of its Asian neighbors because it's managed to diversify its energy sources over the years. It has significant oil reserves, but it is still impacted by the broader economic fallout from from the war, and Chinese vessels have also been caught up in the crossfire in the Strait of Hormuz. Of course, on the U.S. side, there are serious concerns as well. Trump administration officials have made clear that they're not pleased with the fact that Chinese companies are still selling Iran dual-use goods. They're buying discounted Iranian oil. There's also been concerns that China may have shipped shoulder-fired missiles to Iran in recent weeks. And so we've seen the Trump administration take the step of sanctioning several Chinese companies, and then Beijing push back by telling companies not to comply with U.S. sanctions. And so there will be plenty of issues that both sides will want to raise. But having said that, my sense is that neither Washington nor Beijing want their differences on the Iran war to spill over into the broader bilateral relationship. And I think this is because there's a fairly entrenched recognition in both capitals that the U.S. and China are still constrained by deep mutual vulnerabilities. China is still dependent on U.S. chips, advanced tech, while the U.S. needs Chinese rare earth exports. And so until both sides can reduce their strategic dependencies, a trade detente is the least risky path forward.
0: That's Patricia Kim of the Brookings Institution. Thank you so much for joining us.
10: Sure thing.

0: A hand-drawn card is always popular on Mother's Day, and so is brunch at a restaurant. Americans may be feeling anxious about the economy on this second Sunday in May, but they're still ready to spend on mom. NPR's Scott Horsley and Alina Selyuk are looking at our spending habits this weekend and join us now. Welcome to the program.
1: Hello, hello.
2: Good to be with you.
0: So, Scott, this may be the one day of the year when mom definitely shouldn't have to cook. How does that show up in the economy?
2: Yeah, a lot of people are going to be eating out this Mother's Day. It's actually the biggest day of the year for restaurants overall. I talked to Ed Powers, who's director of operations for the Broken Yoke Cafe. That's a chain of 42 restaurants in 7 states. They're offering discount mimosas this morning, and they've got chocolate-covered strawberries. And Powers is expecting a full house.
3: Don't put this on record, but it's funny to see the sales difference between Father's Day and Mother's Day. I'll just put that out there as a father. That Mother's Day is right up there with Valentine's Day.
2: And of course, Mother's Day is a brunch-centric holiday. And so the good news for customers at the Broken Yoke is egg prices have come down sharply after that big spike last year caused by avian flu.
0: Alina, how generous are people feeling this year?
1: Yes, we have one very cheerful forecast from the National Retail Federation, and they're predicting a record. They're saying people might spend $38 billion, which is a huge increase of 11% from last year. This is mostly gifts, but also outings. Two of the most popular restaurant reservation platforms, they're Resy and OpenTable, they told me that they were seeing reservations up by double digits this year compared to last.
0: Well, what are the most popular gifts?
1: Flowers are by far the most common thing. I have seen more and more people buying plants instead of flowers. So I checked with the Society of American Florists and they confirmed that plant sales are on the rise, notably. And then you've got your classics, your greeting cards. So it's a big day for Hallmark or like your local CVS, and jewelry, clothes, electronics.
0: And maybe perfume.
1: Just putting it out there.
0: How much of that extra spending is people feeling generous, and how much of it is just everything costing more?
1: It's a little bit of this, a little bit of that. And in terms of price increases, we have the latest federal data from March, and that shows that the cost of flowers and plants was up 7.5% from last year, jewelry by almost 10%. Now, in terms of brunch foods, as Scott was saying, eggs are cheaper. Pork products like bacon and ham are about the same. And beef is still much more expensive. So maybe not as many steakhouse outings for Mother's Day. If you look at restaurant meals overall, the cost is up by about 3.8%. So just slightly more than general inflation.
0: Of course, gasoline prices are way up since the war with Iran started. Scott, how is that affecting how people are spending the weekend?
2: Yeah, the average price of gasoline has jumped about $1.50 a gallon since the war began. And in San Diego, where the Broken Yoke is based, prices are even higher. Power says that is forcing customers to cut corners in some ways. Maybe they're eating out less often, for example. But he doesn't think it's going to weigh on Mother's Day traffic.
3: When you start feeling the pressure at the gas pump, I mean, it's hitting. I just drove by a gas station today and it said $7.25 a gallon. So your average person, they're going to cut back. I've seen weekday business be a little bit softer with the most recent events, but holidays have still been pretty strong.
2: I heard something similar from David Miller, who oversees operations at 70 Cameron Mitchell restaurants around the country. He says business travelers are dialing back their expense accounts, and some families are trading down from that high-end steakhouse to a more casual place. But Miller doesn't expect folks to scrimp on Mother's Day.
1: And just to add here a little bit about florists, that Society of American Florists has a survey where about 2/3 say that they expect Mother's Day sales to grow or remain steady this year, which I guess means 1/3 don't feel so optimistic. Many did report leaning into cheaper offerings, like smaller arrangements.
0: So it sounds like people are looking for ways to treat mom without breaking the bank.
2: Yeah, a big reason restaurant prices are up nearly 4% this year is it takes a lot of people to cook and serve those restaurant meals. By comparison, grocery prices have gone up only about half as much, less than 2% over the last 12 months. So economist Michael Swanson of Wells Fargo says people who are looking to economize this Mother's Day might think about a nice home-cooked, do-it-yourself meal.
4: If you really want to show mom that love and TLC, yeah, you could whip up a pretty nice buffet at home for a lot less money. My daughter said they're going to do an egg bake for us at our house. And so I'm like, goodbye me. I'll be getting the flowers at Costco, by the way. So.
2: And of course, if you really want to make mom happy, be sure to clean up the kitchen afterwards.
1: Do it well.
0: That's NPR's Scott Horsley and Alina Selyukh. Thank you so much.
1: Thank you.
2: You're welcome. And happy Mother's Day.
0: Oh, thank you.
5: Weekend Edition is a production of NPR News, which is solely responsible for its content. 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
2: Thanks so much for spending some of your Sunday morning with us on 89.9 KCRW. It's 19 minutes after 8 o'clock, and coming up at 9, it's the New Yorker Radio Hour, and we'll hear from former President Barack Obama.
3: I am so honored and grateful to be born in Los Angeles. It's given me the opportunity to expand my mind and to get to know other people and their cultures and their values. And KCRW has really opened my mind to so many new things, and it has given me my passion for music. I love you, Los Angeles.
4: That was a love letter to LA.
5: I'm Nora Rahm with these headlines. Official Iranian news outlets are reporting Iran today delivered its response to the latest U.S. proposal to end the war that began February 28th. It appears to focus primarily on reopening the Strait of Hormuz. It's day two of the 3-day ceasefire between Russia and Ukraine, brokered by the U.S. The violence continues. Ukraine says at least one person was killed in Russian drone attacks. Russia says Ukraine launched artillery strikes against its troops. And a cruise ship hit by the Hanta virus arrived today at the Spanish island of Tenerife, about 60 miles off the northwest coast of Africa. The passengers are being taken off the ship in small groups to be flown to their home countries. I'm Nora Rahm, NPR News in Washington.

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1: This is Week in Edition from NPR News. I'm Aisha Roscoe. The United Kingdom's two-party political system is fracturing. New anti-establishment parties trounced the two traditional parties, Labour and the Conservatives, in local elections this past week, and there are calls for Prime Minister Keir Starmer to step down. Centrist establishment leaders are facing similar challenges in other European countries where the far right is gaining support. NPR's Lauren Freyer joins us now from London. Good morning, Lauren.
2: Good morning, Aisha.
1: So last week, Brits voted for town councils in England and regional legislatures in Scotland and Wales. Tell us about those results and why they're significant.
2: Yeah, so these are local elections, which we might not typically cover for an American audience, except that they were just so devastating for Prime Minister Keir Starmer's centre-left Labour Party. And it gives us a sense of how the national election could go. Labour lost more than half of municipal seats across England. It lost the Welsh Parliament for the first time since its creation. And big gains were seen by the upstart Green Party, and even more by the far-right anti-immigrant party called Reform, particularly in working-class areas that used to vote Labour. Similar kind of to what you've seen in some working class areas of the U.S. turning to President Trump.
1: So what does this mean for Prime Minister Starmer?
2: So he was elected 2 years ago with a huge majority, huge mandate, which back then we saw as a victory for the center. The center was holding while the far right was gaining support elsewhere in Europe. Now that is no longer the case. Starmer has one of the lowest approval ratings in history. He promised to increase government services, a break on the cost of living, and polls show voters think he has not delivered on that. The next national parliamentary election isn't expected for another 3 years, but the question is whether Starmer will hang on or get ousted by his own party.
1: And what has Starmer said?
2: He's refused to step down. Here's what he told reporters this weekend.
3: Let me be clear. These are really tough results. I'm not going to sugarcoat it.
2: He said he and his party face real challenges.
3: And I'm not going to walk away from those challenges and plunge the country into chaos.
2: Basically, Starmer's asking for more time. He told the Observer newspaper today he wants a 10-year project of renewal. He'll be arguing his case with MPs. And then on Wednesday, there's the King's Speech. It's a traditional annual reopening of Parliament filled with pomp and ceremony where King Charles will read out Starmer's new legislative agenda.
1: Tell me about this far-right anti-immigrant party that did well. Like, could they take power nationally?
2: I mean, that's what the next 2 years of British politics may be about. This party is led by Nigel Farage. He's one of the leaders of Brexit. He lobbied for Britain to leave the European Union. And he's cast himself as sort of a plain-talking, chain-smoking man of the people. You know, he's connected with regular folks in a way that Starmer has not. His party is funded in part by a British-born crypto billionaire who lives in Thailand and uses a pseudonym. So there are lots of questions there about campaign finance. Reform's main issue, though, is halting immigration. And Farage talks with nostalgia about when Britain was a, quote, white Christian country. He's had this on-again, off-again friendship with President Trump, but immigration is an issue that they have in common. The Reform Party will now be running many town councils across England, and voters will be able to see them in action and evaluate how they govern.
1: We've been talking about England, but what about Scotland and Wales? Is the same dynamic happening there?
2: Wales is really interesting because it used to be a Labour heart land. And as coal mines have closed there, the populist Reform Party has made gains. But it was actually a Welsh nationalist party, Plaid Cymru, that won the most votes there. And this sets up a situation where all the regions of the UK outside of England, so that's Northern Ireland, Scotland, and Wales, all of them will now be governed by nationalist pro-independence parties, which could possibly, you know, hasten the breakup of the United Kingdom longer term if they push for independence referenda, as Scotland did several years ago. So that's something to watch.
1: That's NPR's Lauren Freyer in London. Thank you so much.
2: You're welcome.
1: 25 years ago, the Food and Drug Administration approved a drug that revolutionized cancer care. It's called Gleevec, and it made certain fatal cancers survivable. NPR Pharmaceuticals correspondent Sydney Lupkin reports on the drug's development and legacy.
4: Mel Mann, an Army major, was diagnosed with chronic myeloid leukemia in 1995 at the age of 37. He was told he had 3 years to live.
5: I was shocked because, you know, that was the first time that I had to face my own mortality.
4: His daughter was 5 years old.
5: Immediately, you're going to think of your family. And I thought, you know, how is she going to be when, at the end of 3 years? And it was 8 years. And, you know, I was trying to bargain for more.
4: So he volunteered for clinical trials of every experimental new drug he could. Some worked for a few months and then didn't. Mann lived longer than doctors expected, but wasn't doing well.
5: By then, I was like really tired. I would sleep for 8 hours, drink 2 cups of coffee, wake up and feel like I never went to bed. So I asked the doctor, were there any more drugs?
4: There was one, the drug that became Gleevec. He started the drug in a clinical trial in August of 1998. By the next June, he was running a marathon in Anchorage, Alaska.
5: And I did it in a pretty decent time, too.
4: Years earlier, oncologist Brian Druker had a new idea. What if you could stop what was causing cancer cells to grow out of control?
6: What I saw with chemotherapy is that we were giving patients pretty toxic drugs. We didn't quite know if they'd work, and my view was there had to be a better way.
4: Previously, researchers had discovered what became known as the Philadelphia chromosome, an abnormal chromosome linked to

0: leading to uncontrolled white blood cell growth, chronic myeloid leukemia. Drucker wanted to turn it off with a targeted drug.
1: The problem was, not a lot of people believed that was going to work.
0: He eventually tested five compounds from the drug company that would become Novartis in his lab. The best ones soon got tested in humans. Within 6 months, every patient in the clinical trial who took a high dose of the experimental drug responded to the treatment. It was unheard of, and the side effects were mild. And because this was 1999, it was also the early days of blogging and internet chat rooms. Patients were talking.
1: So all of a sudden, I was getting contacted by patients from around the world who wanted to enroll in this clinical trial.
0: Everyone involved knew they had to scale up testing and get the drug application to regulators fast. Insa Gothman was a biostatistician at Novartis. It was her first job out of school, and she became the statistical lead on the Gleevec project. One of her tasks was to produce charts that showed how long patients were living, so-called survival curves.
2: And when I was first running them for Gleevec, I was like, okay, I must have done a programming mistake. Something is wrong, because the curves were just, I mean, they were all doing fantastic and they were all alive. And I'm like, no, something is wrong. This can't be right.
0: But she was right. The Food and Drug Administration approved Gleevec on May 10th, 2001. It was a breakthrough in targeted cancer therapy and helped usher in a new era in cancer treatment. Today, Mann, the dad given 3 years to live in 1995, is 69 years old. He got to watch his daughter grow up, and he's hoping to run the Boston Marathon next year.
3: I'm just thankful for the physicians who I know had to burn a lot of midnight oil to make it happen. I got a second chance at life.
0: For Drucker, now the CEO of the Oregon Health and Science University Knight Cancer Institute, 25 years of Gleevec is a milestone.
1: It is a remarkable and magic moment of reflection, because some of the patients on that phase one, first in human trial, are still with me. And they've seen weddings, births, graduations, grandchildren, all the things that they never thought that they could imagine would happen.
0: He still prescribes Gleevec to his patients and the targeted therapies that came after. Sydney Lupkin, NPR News.
4: The Savannah Bananas are kind of like the Harlem Globetrotters of baseball. They barnstorm across the country, selling out major and minor league stadiums with their unique blend of trick plays and dancing. They broadcast all their games for free on YouTube, and some also air on networks including ABC and ESPN. The Bananas slipped into Yankee Stadium recently, and reporter Jeff London went to check them out.
5: Baseball has a certain kind of rhythm. Before every game, there's batting practice and fielding practice, but for the Savannah Bananas, there's dance practice.
6: We had a dream to make baseball fun, to change the game, to add more joy, more entertainment.
5: Jesse Cole and his wife Emily bought a college summer baseball team 11 years ago, wiping out their bank accounts, and turned it into what Forbes estimates is a $500 million entertainment juggernaut. They now have a league with six teams playing, singing, and dancing across the country.
6: We want to look for players that are talented and are entertaining, but what people don't realize is we're not looking for the best baseball players in the world. We're looking for the most entertaining players in the world, and it's different.
7: Sing once again with me, a strange duet.
5: This year, one of the attractions is Broadway's Derek Klena. He starred in Anastasia, Wicked, and Jagged Little Pill, and was a pitcher in college. He says doing songs and choreography for the Bananas is Broadway adjacent.
6: The unique quality about this particular sport is every week we're doing a new show. So you never really get to settle into anything. You can't get too precious with things. Sometimes you get one rep at it, and then you got to go out there and just rip the Band-Aid off and do it.
7: Now coming to pitch.
5: All of the players bring their particular skill set, like Dakota Allbritton, who plays the game on stilts.
8: I'm the world's tallest baseball player. I hit and pitch and entertain on stilts.
5: There is a bit of P.T. Barnum in Banana Ball. Jesse Cole wears a yellow

0: talks and acts as master of ceremonies.
1: You know, hey, if your owner will wear a yellow tuxedo, a top hat, and not take themselves too seriously, why can't everyone else do that the same way and just have fun? And so that's what it's all about.
0: The philosophy of Banana Ball is fans first. And there are even unique rules to make the games go faster, say 11-year-olds Carter and Cooper Thomas, twins who go by the name Twin Stripe Reporters on Instagram.
2: So there's a time limit, a two-hour time limit. If the fans catch a foul ball, it's an out. No walking, instead of it's a ball for a sprint, and all the players need to touch the ball before the play stops.
3: No bunting.
2: No bunting.
0: Before the game, fans got to meet some players on the infield, including Ashton Lansdell, who plays second and third base for the Party Animals, the opposing team. She's one of several female players in Banana Ball. Lansdell says playing at Yankee Stadium provided a wow moment.
4: So on Friday, I got an at-bat, and when I was walking up to the box, I did the whole plate tap and everything, and then I looked up to the pitcher, and I saw that view right there, and I was like, damn, like, we made it. Like, this is sick. Like, I will never forget that moment.
5: You make this the greatest show, better than all the rest.
0: After about a half hour of pregame festivities with songs, a marching band, contests, cheerleaders, dances, the family-friendly game went by in a blur with pop music accompanying every minute. And the game itself stopped a couple of times for big, elaborately choreographed musical numbers. In one routine, the Bananas and the Party Animals came from opposite sides of the outfield to music from West Side Story, like the Jets and Sharks.
6: The Party Animals grumble, fair fight, but if they start a rumble, we'll rumble them right.
0: But Tony winner Ben Platt stopped the rumble by singing ABBA's The Winner Takes It All to both teams.
7: The winner takes it all.
0: The Party Animals beat the Bananas, but honestly, nobody really cared. At the end of the game, catcher Bill LeRoy asked the fans to rise as one.
8: We're going to say fans first, on three, loud and proud. One, two, three! We love you, New York! Till next time!
0: For NPR News, I'm Jeff London from Yankee Stadium in the Bronx.
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10: This is Dr. Michael Wilkes with a second opinion. 60 million Americans live with chronic pain in the knee. Most are over 50, and most blame it on aging, worn cartilage, or tears in the meniscus, the rubbery cushion inside your knee joint. For decades, orthopedic surgeons have responded with a quick fix, a minimally invasive procedure to trim away the damaged tissue, costing about $10,000 per surgery, but billions per year. It has become one of the most commonly performed orthopedic surgeries in the world. But here's the unacknowledged truth. Nobody had rigorously proven that it actually works. About a decade ago, a group of researchers decided to test that assumption using a blinded surgery study. They enrolled 146 patients, all of whom had confirmed meniscal tears. Half received real surgery. The other half received something called sham surgery. They went to the operating room. They were given anesthesia. They received a real incision, real antiseptic stains on their skin, and real stitches. But nothing inside the knee was repaired. Neither the patients nor the researchers tracking their outcomes knew who had gotten which procedure. By the end of the trial, patients couldn't identify which treatment arm they were in either, meaning the blinding worked. This double-blind trial is the gold standard of medical research, and the results were startling. Patients who had the real surgery did no better than those that had the fake surgery. Pain levels, knee function, disability scores, all essentially the same in both groups. Worse, there was a signal that surgery might actually be speeding up joint deterioration. Well, orthopedic surgeons were not pleased. They argued the study was too short, that the real benefits, they said, would take years to show up. So the researchers waited. Now, 10 years later, they tracked down 91% of the original participants, a remarkable achievement, and brought them back. The follow-up study they just published was sobering. Arthritis had progressed in 81% of the surgery group compared to 70% in the sham group. 8 patients who'd had real surgery eventually needed a full knee replacement. In the sham group, only 3 did. After 10 years, the surgery still showed no benefit, and the suggestion of harm had only grown stronger. This is rigorous science. Addressing a problem that affects tens of millions of people with the kind of long-term follow-up that is genuinely rare. The evidence is about as clean as medical research gets. So why is the surgery still being performed? Well, that's the harder question and the more important one. As long as surgeons can convince themselves the surgery works and insurance companies are willing to pay for it, the surgery continues. In medicine, it is far easier to adopt a new procedure than abandon an old one, especially when that procedure generates substantial income and when generations of surgeons have been trained to believe in it. Changing what doctors do requires more than publishing a study. It requires institutions, insurers, and professional societies to act on the evidence and to put patients ahead of habits. This is Dr. Michael Wilkes with A Second Opinion.
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2: I'm Nora Rahm with these headlines. A breakaway group associated with the Pakistani Taliban is claiming responsibility for last night's attack on a security post in northwest Pakistan. At least 14 police officers were killed. Passengers of a cruise ship stricken by the Hanta virus are going home. The ship is anchored off Spain's Canary Islands. The passengers are being flown to their home countries by chartered planes. And search teams in Indonesia today found the bodies of two hikers missing since a volcano erupted Friday. The body of a third hiker was located yesterday. They were among 20 hikers who set out to climb Mount Kono in defiance of safety restrictions. I'm Nora Rahm, NPR News in Washington.

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1: This is Weekend Edition from NPR News. I'm Aisha Roscoe. NPR is marking this year's 250th anniversary of the founding of the United States with stories from across the country that illustrate American life, liberty, and the pursuit of happiness. Today's story is from rural Kansas. It could almost be the setup for a sitcom. A French aristocrat moves to the Midwest to start a silk-making commune. But it really happened more than 150 years ago. From Kansas Public Radio, Matthew Algio has the story.
2: There's now a working ranch where Silkville used to be.
3: Originally, it was the cocoonery.
2: Lowell Anderson and his wife, Teresa, have managed the ranch for more than 30 years. Lowell gave me a tour.
3: We use it as a stables or horse barn.
4: So this is where they kept the cocoons. I guess the silkworms would spin the cocoons, and they would use the thread to make silk right in this building.
3: Yes, as I understand, they did a lot of work upstairs in this building.
2: Communes like Silkville were relatively common in 19th century America. Timothy Miller is an emeritus professor of religious studies at the University of Kansas.
5: There were several popular movements. The one that has to do with Silkville was known as Fourierism.
2: Fourierism is based on the writings of the early French socialist Charles Fourier, who promoted communal living as the cure to poverty and disorder. Some of his beliefs were idiosyncratic. When society achieved perfection, he thought the oceans would turn into lemonade. But his more practical ideas were influential. Karl Marx was a fan. So was Ernest de Boissier, the French aristocrat who founded Silkville in 1870.
5: He took his very considerable fortune and came to the U.S. The U.S. was still the place of opportunity.
2: De Boissier had another reason to come to America. His socialist views made him an enemy of the French Emperor, Napoleon III. Eventually, he made his way to Kansas, along with about 50 fellow-minded French men and women. Then, he planted hundreds of mulberry trees to feed the thousands of silkworms he imported from Asia. Why silk?
5: Well, you know, you got a community, you've got to have an industry, right? So he was really taken with silk.
2: A few relics of Silkville survive, carefully preserved at the Franklin County Historical Society in nearby Ottawa, Kansas.
6: This is probably the most fragile thing that we own. Let's see if I can get this open.
2: Historical Society Director Diana Starasinic-Dean opens one end of a cardboard tube and gingerly pulls out a bubble-wrapped artifact, a long, thin piece of blown glass.
6: This is a glass bobbin that was used at Silkville, and I'm just...
2: The silk they made was high quality. It even won an award at Philadelphia's Centennial Exhibition. But life in Silkville wasn't all work. Like on other 19th century communes, there were whispers that residents practiced free love. We don't know if they did, but we do know they had fun. Diana Starasinic-Dean reads from a letter written by a local man in 1913, remembering a party he'd attended at the commune almost four decades earlier.
6: Wine was free. Everyone was urged to drink all they wanted. Children as well as grown people were asked to help themselves. Oh, that's so interesting, considering by 1880 we're starting to pass prohibition laws.
2: With his long, flowing white beard and dark, piercing eyes, Silkville's founder, Ernest de Boissier, cut a striking figure, but he was not a strict socialist. While most members of the commune lived together in a big house on the property, some were allowed to rent land from de Boissier and build their own homes.
3: Yeah, this wall fell down probably 15 years ago, and it just kind of pushed it on in. And
2: back at the ranch, Lowell Anderson shows me a crumbling stone house standing lonely in a field. There's not much left of it. The roof is caved in and just three walls are standing. At least the cattle like it. One corner of the house has been worn smooth by generations of Black Angus rubbing their heads against the stones. This was once the home of Claude and Benoit Clair, a couple from France who came to Silkville around 1870. Janelle Richardson is their great-great-granddaughter.
7: Yes, they came to America. And as far as I know, they came direct. I have some evidence that would suggest that.
2: Why did they go to Silkville?
7: Who knows? I think they must have known something about the possibility of a commune.
4: Do you know if either Claude or Benoit were socialists? I mean, were they believers in the cause?
7: It would suggest that they might have been.
2: But Silkville had trouble keeping members. Many were lured away from the commune by lucrative opportunities in the rapidly developing West. One of Claude and Benoit's daughters was sent to work in Dodge City, where she fell in love with a German immigrant. They married and went on to have 9 children.
7: One of the sons was very successful in pool hall and auto dealer, and the other was a farmer and auctioneer, and their grandchildren became lawyers and all kinds of things.
2: What ultimately killed the Silkville commune, however, wasn't losing members, it was losing money. Capitalism could not be defeated. Socialism on the prairie failed. That beautiful silk they made, it was just too expensive, says Professor Timothy Miller.
5: They did pretty well in some ways, but they could not make it cost effective to compete with China, basically.
2: That's because there were no tariffs on cheap imported silk. By the early 1880s, Silkville was abandoned. Ernest de Boissier returned to France. Most of the other members of the commune scattered across the United States, weaving themselves into the fabric of the nation. The original commune house burned down in 1916. A smaller house was built using the ruins. That's where Lowell and Teresa Anderson live today. Lowell doesn't believe in ghosts, but he's heard the stories.
8: The wildest one I heard was some people went upstairs and came down and someone, the ghost, had set the table at the dining room table, was all set with silverware and plates and glasses and things.
4: So at least they're helpful ghosts.
8: They are. They're, yeah, friendly.
2: A few of the mulberry trees planted by the commune more than 150 years ago still stand. Survivors of blizzards and tornadoes, droughts and floods, their roots now deep in the Kansas soil. For NPR News, I'm Matthew Algio, reporting from what used to be Silkville, Kansas.
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9: 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But it ain't gonna be easy for you because you better believe it's coming.
1: Hear that tough talk later today on All Things Considered. 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In a cemetery in Mount Airy, North Carolina, there's a headstone for Chang and Ang Bunker, the famous conjoined twins, and their wives, who were sisters. But only 3 people were laid to rest there.
10: Sarah, the wife of Ang, chose to be buried in an unmarked grave on her own property, along with the 4 daughters who died before her, and the formerly enslaved people who, after the Civil War, came back to the farm. Nobody really knows why.
1: This got author Christina Baker Klein thinking of the reason Sarah might have separated herself in death. And she began to write a novel about the lives of Chang and Ang and Adelaide and Sarah called The Foursome.
10: Sinful, perverted, mad. Those were some of the things people said about us. When word spread that the 4 of us shared one bed, our good neighbors' imaginations ran wild. Rumors flew about incest, unnatural relations, adultery, all kinds of depravities. No respectable woman would permit such an abomination. No God-fearing family would allow it. Eventually, our neighbors got used to us. They stopped asking questions. Even so, we were never fully accepted. We existed in an uneasy in-between, on the fringes of polite society, yet bound by its rules.
1: Who were Chang and Aang Bunker? Because these were real people. What is actually known about them and their lives?
10: Chang and Aang Bunker were born in 1811 in a small fishing village in what was then Siam, Thailand. Both had two arms, two legs, two heads, and were joined simply by a band of cartilage right below their ribs on one side. So Chang and Aang happened to be joined in a way that enabled them to go fishing and to build houses and to hunt and to earn a living in all kinds of ways. They were acrobats. They did backflips and somersaults and all kinds of stuff. So they were very savvy, by the way, very smart, very charming. Everyone loved them. And this British merchant was sailing down the river, and he saw them from a distance, and I think he immediately saw dollar signs. And he spent the next few years convincing their mother and the king to let them go with him so that he could take them all over the world. He paid their mother more than she could have seen in a lifetime, and they quite quickly realized that they were being taken advantage of. And it really wasn't that long before they wrested their lives away from this manager who was, you know, traveling first class while they were in steerage. And they began taking control of their destiny. And they made a lot of money. They retired at the age of 29 to Northwestern North Carolina.
1: And that's where they meet Adelaide and Sarah, who's known as Sally, the two sisters that they marry. They're actually your distant cousins.
10: Right.
1: What motivated two white conventional women to marry outside their race in the South in the mid-1800s? Was it the money?
10: Honestly, that was such a huge question for the book. And there are many factors. Sarah and Adelaide were in a funny position. They grew up on a plantation. The pickings around them were slim. And Adelaide in particular, who was a renowned beauty and very kind of charming and sophisticated, like Chang, one of the brothers, the two of them immediately had a spark. The problem was that it was considered bigamy if Aang didn't marry Adelaide's sister or some other woman, but essentially Sarah was coerced into marriage by her sister. All the way along, she was reluctant about it. But eventually, she came to see the benefits of being in this unconventional situation and made her way in it. I found her a really interesting narrator for the book because she, like the reader, comes into it with a lot of skepticism.
1: Obviously, you have the story of the twins and the sisters, but then you also have this parallel story, which is the story of their slaves. Chang and Aang were slave owners. They didn't see the irony in that, but do you see that? And how should the readers feel about that?
10: Yeah, the fact that the brothers became slaveholders and that they seemed not to recognize the irony of it after their mother was paid a sum for them to be taken away was shocking. But what I came to kind of understand about them is that they came to this country with nothing. In fact, they weren't supposed to be allowed to even become citizens or marry as Asian men. But in North Carolina, there was a loophole because that law was only applied to free black people. So free black men, I should say. There was also a lot of anti-Asian sentiment that they dealt with on their tours. And I think they moved to North Carolina and saw that their route to respectability and power was by adopting the habits of that place.
1: By subjugating others, because that's what everyone else was doing, that gave them a position.
10: Right, and a foothold in that society. And in real life, there was a woman named Grace Gates who was raised with Sarah and Adelaide, and then their father gave Grace to Aang and Chang as a wedding gift. And Grace ended up living with Aang and Sarah for the rest of Sarah's life. And I knew that they were very close. And I felt that that was another kind of clue to the story.
1: The Bunkers had 21 children, and you're in touch with some of their descendants. Have they read the book?
10: So three of them have read the book so far. A lot more will soon be reading it. The three who read it were super helpful. They read it early. They read a manuscript. They had comments. But they do understand that I'm going to touch on some touchy subjects, and also that it's a novel, and this is my interpretation of events. And so I think they're pretty clear on that.
1: You know, history often flattens characters. It could reduce Chang and Aang to just conjoined twins and showmen. What do you want people to come away understanding about them and their lives, and also about Sarah and Adelaide?
10: Chang and Aang were extraordinary. They were sort of the prototypical American success story in that they were immigrants who came over with nothing. Absolutely nothing, and they made their own way through a combination of intelligence and savvy. They were complicated men. They were fallible. I hope, too, that what people come away with is that they see them as individuals. They were very different from each other. Chang's personality and Aang's, I think by the time you get maybe a third of the way through the book, you're very clear on who each one of them is. And the same with Sarah and Adelaide. Those two sisters were extremely different from each other. What I want people to come away with about the sisters is, by the end of the book, I hope you understand how this situation could possibly have happened and how these two women navigated it in a way that made it feel like normal life. There's a line in the book where Sally says, "Even the most extraordinary life feels ordinary when you're living it." And I wanted readers to feel so immersed in their story that they understood at every turn how it happened.
1: That's Christina Baker Klein. Her new novel is The Foursome. Thank you so much.
10: Thank you so much for having me.
1: This is Weekend Edition from NPR News. I'm Aisha Roscoe.
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14: 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There is this not insignificant sense of desperation on the left and among Democrats for a leader. And Obama, as we learned in the reporting, is seen as someone who can still mobilize an awful lot of people.
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16: Live from NPR News in Washington, I'm Nora Rahm. Passengers aboard the Dutch cruise ship tied to the deadly Hanta virus outbreak are making their way back to their home countries for evaluation. The vessel arrived near Spain's Canary Islands today, where public health officials coordinated medical screenings and charter flights for people leaving the ship. NPR's Miguel Macias reports.
17: The MV Hondius cruise ship arrived early Sunday at a seldom used port in Tenerife, the largest island of the archipelago. It did not dock and it will remain at a distance. Medical staff are evaluating passengers on board, who will then be transported in small groups to the port. From there to the airport, about 10 minutes away, where they will be flown to their countries of origin. Authorities are reporting none of the passengers are showing symptoms. The first group to disembark are 14 Spanish citizens who will be flown to Madrid. The complex operation involving the Spanish army and two national ministries has caused a political firestorm in Spain, with the central government taking measures to overrule the opposition of local authorities. Miguel Macias, NPR News, Seville, Spain.
16: Several Republican-led states in the South are moving towards changing their congressional maps. They hope to give Republicans the edge in midterm elections this fall. In South Carolina, lawmakers are considering a new map intended to give the Republicans all the state's seven seats in the House of Representatives, including the one now held by Democrat Jim Clyburn.
18: I'm going to run, irrespective of what the makeup of the district might be, because I believe that I have a record that is very acceptable to the South Carolina voter, and I have a good understanding of America's promise, and we'll run on that.
16: He was interviewed on CNN. Prices are up, but people are still spending for mom, $25 more than they did last year. The National Retail Federation projects total spending to reach a record $38 billion this Mother's Day. NPR's Amy Held has more on the story.
19: Per person planned spending is $284 on average. Mother's Day is the busiest day of the year for restaurants. Beyond brunch, there are cards and jewelry, but the top gift, 3/4 of shoppers say they're getting flowers. The thorn? Price. Up more than 7% in recent weeks. Hit by tariffs and fuel costs, many flowers are flown in, then moved in refrigerated trucks. To adapt, Eric Luoma, a florist in Scottsdale, Arizona, says he's getting creative with happy hour sales and partnering with local growers.
20: We're just trying to keep things affordable for our customers because we want to keep people buying flowers.
19: Sellers say they're looking to flourish in other ways, offering grab-and-go bouquets and smaller arrangements. Amy Held, NPR News.
16: This is NPR News in Washington. Search teams in Indonesia today found the bodies of two hikers missing since a volcano erupted Friday. They were buried under deep, densely packed volcanic material about 165 feet from the rim of the main crater. The body of a third hiker was located yesterday. They were among 20 hikers who set out to climb Mount Ukono in defiance of safety restrictions. In a world where you can gamble on almost anything, some like to bet on the time ice will break on an Alaskan river. Scientists are paying attention, too. As Shelby Herbert reports, the guessing game provides an important climate data point.
21: The Nenana Ice Classic clock stopped on Monday night when a tripod balanced on the river ice tipped over. The game signals the arrival of summer and has gone on for over a century. Alaskan climatologist Martin Stufer says that's why it's a valuable data point.
22: It's very seldom that you have a homogeneous, continuous, long-term climate series. We can see a tendency to earlier breakups.
21: Still, he says scientists can't use the data to predict river ice breakup down to the minute. Otherwise, he would have won at some point. For NPR News, I'm Shelby Herbert in Fairbanks.
16: Just in time for Mother's Day, the Social Security Administration has released the list of the most popular baby names in 2025. Olivia leads for the girls for the seventh year in a row. Charlotte is in second place, ending Emma's six-year run in that spot. She's now third. On the boys' side, Liam is number one, also for the seventh year in a row, followed by Noah and Oliver. I'm Nora Rahm, NPR News in Washington.
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7: Welcome to The New Yorker Radio Hour. I'm David Remnick. The Obama Presidential Center opens next month on the Chicago Lakeshore. It has the usual replica of the Oval Office and many floors of art installations by some spectacular living artists. But it also describes itself not as a museum, but as a center for civic engagement.
23: Yeah, we've got a storytelling booth. So we want every visitor to go in there and talk about their own lives and what's happening in their communities and what frustrations they have and what changes they think they could bring about. Much like working did back then, except this will be digitally recorded.
7: Tickets to visit went on sale this week. When Barack Obama left office in January of 2017, his approval ratings were relatively high, and yet he was handing over the reins to a man whose policy and character was in every way a repudiation of what Obama meant to people. Trump promised to undo Obama's accomplishments, nearly every one. He would end the Iran nuclear deal. He would certainly go after Obamacare. And to this day, Trump insults the Obamas in blatantly racist terms. So the question of Barack Obama's legacy is clouded and complicated. Peter Slevin, who lives in Chicago and covers politics for The New Yorker, has reported on Barack Obama's post-presidency in the magazine, and he recently met with the former president. Peter, we have been talking about Obama for a very long time. I remember very distinctly being in Chicago with you on Election Day in 2008. It's been a long time, and now Obama's in the wilderness. He's an ex-president for quite a while now, and over and over and over again, I would hear, you would hear from all kinds of people, where is Obama? And that, in some way, was the generating question of this piece. Tell me a little bit about that question and why it exists at this late date.
24: So the world is on fire, as an awful lot of people think. You have Donald Trump's presidency. He's running roughshod over the rule of law. He started a war in Iran. He doesn't seem to be listening to most anyone. The guardrails are down. And the question is, who will lead the opposition? Who could make a difference in leading the country forward into the midterms, into the 2028 election? And so many people say, well, what about that Barack Obama guy? He seemed to be pretty popular. He seemed to have some ideas. What's he doing exactly?
7: But the where is Obama question has long roots. It began immediately after he left office. And, you know, you saw a guy who, after 8 years in office, was suddenly hanging around with Richard Branson and kite surfing or whatever he was doing and having a good long extended vacation, started making money in Netflix. And suddenly you started hearing, this is before the second term. Suddenly you started hearing at all kinds of corners, where is Obama? Why isn't he more in the thick of things? And his answer was always, I can't be a political commentator. It was a traditional response to what the post-presidency is.
24: That's exactly right. He said he wanted to be quiet a little while, is how he put it. He said he would speak up when his values seemed to be challenged, but he really didn't expect Trump 1.0 or 2.0 to be as bad as it was. He thought he could not exactly coast over the horizon, but that he could just take a big step back, focus on his family, focus on some projects that he cared about, and learn how to kite surf.
7: Yeah.
24: And pretty quickly, people said, well, wait a minute, why are you kite surfing and hanging out with rich people when we need you?
7: Now, you've spent time with Obama just recently in Chicago. And one of the things he told you is that if he spent more time in politics, he'd have trouble at home.
24: He said there is genuine tension, that's how he put it, with Michelle Obama about how involved he is in politics. He said he recognizes how many people are calling on him to ride to the rescue or do even more. And he said, look, my wife Michelle didn't expect this to be happening at this point in our lives. We gave it the office for all those years. It was really hard. There's a scene in the story where she talks about flying away from Washington, D.C. on January 20th, 2017. And she gets on the plane to fly to Palm Springs, where they'll have the beginnings of a vacation. And she said she sobbed uncontrollably for 30 minutes. She said this was so hard. These 8 years were so hard. There was so much pressure. And of course, she was always a reluctant recruit to politics. She's never cared for it. And she wanted to get away, and she thought it only fair that her husband get to get away too.
7: Peter, you wrote a biography of Michelle Obama, an excellent book. Is it your impression that in some she really disliked the White House years?
24: I think she had very mixed feelings about the White House years. She certainly grew into the role after having a hard time at the beginning. She focused on issues of race and class. She focused on things that she cared about and really used her platform. I remember a moment where she was talking on stage about how first ladies are seen and how much it's a question of their fashion. And she had bangs at the time. Mm-hmm. And she said, you know, one hopes that after a while, people stop looking at the bangs and they look at what you're standing in front of. And she felt that she, I think, used her time really well and made a bit of a difference in significant ways, but she was ready to move on.
7: Yeah.
24: She never liked the political part of it. She didn't like the political part of it even when, you know, Barack Obama was in the state Senate here in Illinois. At one point, I believe she said, you know, Barack, why are you doing this? It's not noble.
7: Now, you started asking the question of where is Obama months ago in your reporting. And inevitably, when you start doing that, that question gets back to the subject. It gets back to Obama. It gets back to his people. And you indicate in your piece that that question, where is Obama, makes him very unhappy.
24: He feels he's doing an awful lot more than any modern president has ever done or been asked to do. And he feels that people actually don't recognize, haven't recognized what it is that he's doing. And he thinks he ought to get some credit for that. The contrast is pretty clear with, for example, George W. Bush. We know that he has very strong feelings about Trump. In the reporting, someone told me of a conversation with George Bush not long ago who had, quote, scathing things to say about Donald Trump. But he's in Dallas, he's painting, and he is keeping his own counsel, as he said he learned from his parents.
7: Let's listen to what Barack Obama tells you about the question, where is Obama and why isn't he doing more? You brought this up in your conversation with him in Chicago. Let's listen.
15: I understand why people feel that way, because people aren't looking at me like a historical comparison to other presidents. You know, they don't care the fact that, you know, no other ex-president was the main surrogate for their party for four election cycles after they left office. I think the real answer there, A, I'm doing more than you think, and B, I promise you if I was out there every day, you'd be tired of me. I also think, though, that the fact that people want me to, quote unquote, be doing more is a good sign. There has not been as decided a shift in American attitudes as we are making out.
7: Let's take that answer one piece at a time. I think what he's saying is that the fact that people are asking, where is Obama, insofar as they do, let's not overestimate it, but insofar as they do, means that we're in a state of real crisis. But I have to point out, as you do in your piece, that when Donald Trump was elected initially, Obama said that he expected his own achievements only to get rolled back by a measure of about 15%. That was a mistake, wasn't it?
24: He acknowledges that he underestimated the impact of Donald Trump and where Donald Trump would go from there. It's interesting. That day he met with Donald Trump the traditional post-election meeting in the Oval Office that you reported about in your terrific piece from 2016, I was told that Obama went in to make a bit of a pitch to Trump. Don't give up on the Affordable Care Act. Don't give up on the Dreamers. Definitely do not give up on the Iran nuclear deal. And Trump said, well, you know, I'll consider that. And Obama thought, well, you know, just maybe. He wasn't going to put too much weight on that, but he thought just maybe that was true. And he essentially felt that the center would hold. Needless to say, he, like a lot of us, underestimated the damage that Donald Trump could do. And, you know, after he had his final parties at the White House, he went off to Chicago and he gave a speech, his farewell speech. And he talked rather optimistically about how, in very Obama form, we all need to get along. We need to recognize that everybody loves America. We've got to find a way to talk. And essentially, he was saying, it'll be okay. So I asked him about that speech and the message that he delivered in Chicago in January 2017, and whether he had lost some confidence in the prospect, in the American prospect. And he said, I would be dishonest if I didn't acknowledge that.
4: A little tinge of, if not despair, that Obama's really lost some faith, at least, in where America is today.
24: Yeah, I mean, Obama's not a despairing guy. We know that about him. Some things are so consistent with him. He's a glass half full man. But the events since then on many fronts shook his confidence in his confidence.
4: I'm speaking with contributing writer Peter Slevin, whose reporting on Obama's legacy is at NewYorker.com. and part of the recent issue on America at 250 years. Our conversation continues in a moment. This is the New Yorker Radio Hour.
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9: 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Thanks for being here. Up ahead on Good Food, hear from a writer and comedian whose homage to his late mother is a poignant collage of cooking videos, recipes, and complaining. 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

0: This is the New Yorker Radio Hour. I'm David Remnick. In the New Yorker this week, we published a long piece of reporting by Peter Slevin about Barack Obama and his legacy in the age of Donald Trump. And I've been speaking today with Peter Slevin about that reporting. Peter spoke with the former president and dozens of people around him, and he tended to start with this question. If Obama remains one of the most popular politicians in this country, and the Democrats are failing to mount an effective opposition to the Trump presidency, what exactly are Obama's obligations? What exactly can he do almost a decade after leaving the White House? We'll continue our conversation now. How does Obama's day-to-day life compare to other presidents? Is there a typical model for an ex-president? Is Obama doing more than others had in their years out of office? I mean, a lot of people will point to Jimmy Carter and say, well, he was the ultimate idealist and to such a degree that he was probably a better ex-president than he was a president. And then you have somebody like George W. Bush, who's a kind of invisible man as an ex-president. He's not making any mark at all.
1: It's striking that Obama is younger than a lot of former ex-presidents. You know, he was elected when he was 47 years old. He's only 64 now, turning 65. And he does enjoy his time away from the White House. He used to joke even before he left the White House that the best job in the country is ex-president. So there's a certain reveling in that leisure time. But at the same time, he has a whole raft of projects that he has embarked upon that do seem distinctive, that are different from certainly any recent ex-president. He is mentoring other people. He got deeply involved in the redistricting fights in California and Virginia, where he, in fact, became the face of the Democratic move to carve out more Democratic seats in those two states after Donald Trump called Greg Abbott in Texas last summer and said, hey, give me five more Republican seats in Texas. And of course, he plays a lot of golf.
0: He plays a hell of a lot of golf, but he also, in fairness, when election time comes around, he throws himself into it. Why does any of this matter? Why does an ex-presidency matter at all? In fact, are we being sentimental here? You know, his variety of center-left liberalism, I think, probably would strike a lot of young people in the Democratic Party as something of the past and may not be an answer for a lot of people about what's necessary now.
1: I think that's right. And these are questions that he asks himself. He himself doesn't think that he's necessarily the right avatar for the party. He relishes the role of being an elder, of mentoring younger leaders. And yet at this moment, there is this not insignificant sense of desperation on the left and among Democrats for a leader, for momentum and even a movement to drive past Trump and Trumpism and the MAGA world. And Obama, as we learned in the reporting, is seen as someone who can still mobilize an awful lot of people.
0: So in your interview, Obama pushes back on the idea that he could somehow be the savior for the Democratic Party. First of all, he's not positioned, but the Constitution tells him he can't run for president again. And he clearly doesn't want to be.
2: What I strongly believe is that my highest and best use now is to help find the next set of leaders who are going to move us forward. And part of it is because I think the very best leaders can tap into the zeitgeist of the moment. There's a element of lived experience. I can understand things intellectually that I haven't gone through. When I was running, I could talk about student loans that Michelle and I had because I had just paid them off. Right? We could talk about Michelle's challenges when I was on the road and we're thinking about childcare. And some of those things still exist, but
1: you sort of feel like you're the wrong person for the moment.
2: Generationally, you get rooted in what you went through. And so the freshness with which you can speak to some of these issues, I think, is important. You take somebody like Mamdani.
1: Who I gather you still talk to some.
2: Yeah. His authenticity and facility in communicating digitally is very much, a part of the fact that he's 33, maybe he's 34 now.
0: That's really an interesting moment, because I think of Mamdani's ideological views as to the left of Obama, and yet here Obama went out of his way to name check him singularly in his conversation with you. What did you think of that moment, Peter?
1: It's striking in two ways. He sees Mamdani as an extraordinary communicator. He's able to connect. We all remember those fabulous Instagram posts and those little short videos, the halal guys, mm-hmm. the taxi guys out of the airport at LaGuardia and so on. He's charming and he's effective as a communicator in a way that maybe echoes Obama and his great success, particularly in the 2008 campaign, which was in some ways the first digital campaign. But the other thing is this point of Obama's that there really does need to be a new generation. And he said in the interview that this next generation of leaders is going to have to, as he put it, pretty substantially reform, revise, refresh, update our institutions so that they can work in this new age. And he feels that this next generation is the best position to do that.
0: What does that mean?
1: What it means is moving on past maybe sort of a more establishment view of where we are as a country. And it means not just going back to, let's say, pre-MAGA, but moving on maybe more assertively to find ways that where institutions, particularly government, something Obama cares about, is connecting far better with people, what they need, what it can do for them.
0: You talked to Obama at his new presidential center on the south side of Chicago before it opened. And he sees this as some sort of campus to help develop new leaders, a kind of training site almost, as well as a tourist attraction. And part of that is a museum there of American history. It's not just about Obama and his career in politics. Let's listen to Obama describe what the place is all about.
2: Well, I want to start.

0: a lot of time doing, working with younger leaders, is refuting the notion that things have never been worse. I say, no, no. You know what? Civil War, really bad. Jim Crow, tough. And I say that not to try to pull rank on them, but rather to pull them out of any kind of sense of hopelessness about the situation.
1: So that gets to the theme of what we were discussing earlier, but also I'd love to know what your view of that presidential center was. What's the experience like to be there?
2: It's really striking. It is a museum in several different levels. And I asked him, well, why doesn't the story of the museum start on August 4th, 1961, when you were born? And he said, well, because of where I came from and because of, he wants to express this view that he has that seems unchanged, that the road to progress is long and it's jagged and it's messy and there are setbacks, but it's going to be okay. And so what he does is he, in the museum, he tries to create an experience where visitors understand history at a time when the Trump administration is supposedly restoring truth and sanity to American history, as they put it, and carries the visitor through to his unlikely election as president and then beyond, and basically asks, what can I, the visitor, do to make a difference?
1: Something really curious. Donald Trump clearly has terrible animus about Obama and has for a long time since the birther conspiracy theory, and that was many years ago. Recently, he posted a video of the Obamas depicted as apes. He's posted other pretty terrible videos and statements about the Obamas. He constantly refers to him as Barack Hussein Obama to emphasize what, in his view, is his otherness. What is Obama willing to say about things like these videos and about Trump on a personal level?
2: He said it bugs him when people go after his wife, his kids. But as far as he's concerned, he's not particularly bothered by it. He's gotten used to it. At the same time, though, I was talking with Ben Rhodes, who was his former deputy national security advisor and still does some work with Obama. And he said, oh, yeah, there are times in the wee hours when the former president will send off an email about what Rhodes called some dumbass thing Donald Trump has just done.
1: So it does irritate him.
2: It does. And inevitably. I mean, he's seen Donald Trump run roughshod over all kinds of things that are really important to Barack Obama that he didn't really expect to be losing.
1: Some ex-presidents like Jimmy Carter, and he's a rarity, have thrown themselves completely into public service, and money has nothing to do with their existence after the White House. Some people have taken a different route. Al Gore, who was vice president, has made a fortune. He's not alone. Tell me about Barack Obama and money.
2: Well, they don't have to worry where their next meal's coming from. They have made a whole bunch of money. I mean, their original book deal for the two of them seemed extraordinary at the time, a $65 million advance. Well, they have way out-earned that advance. They're reaping millions more above that, even. I mean, Michelle Obama's first book, Becoming, sold more than 17 million copies. And between them, they have produced a number of other bestsellers. They've bought property on Martha's Vineyard. They have a beautiful house in Kalorama in Washington, D.C. They have a property on the water in Hawaii. They have these pet projects that make them, I think, pretty happy, including in Hollywood. And Michelle Obama has a very popular podcast, IMO. She even says herself, I really feel fully in myself in my 60s now.
1: Do they see their post-White House lives in precisely the same way, Michelle and Barack Obama?
2: Well, I think one way we know they see it differently is that he is involved in politics more than he would prefer, as he told me. And he does feel a need to get out on the campaign trail, whereas Michelle has moved away from politics. She never cared for it. She's not out on the campaign trail, though she did give a couple of memorable speeches at the Democratic National Convention since they left.
1: It seems to me, Peter, in conclusion, really, that the Obamas would like to see

0: Donald Trump and the Trump era end, not only for political reasons and for the sake of the country, but maybe for their own lives.
1: They would love to step back and love to see Donald Trump be gone and be able to move on with the projects that he's carved out.
0: Peter Slevin, thanks so much.
1: Thank you, David. Great pleasure.
0: The Obama Presidential Center opens in Chicago next month. Peter Slevin is a professor in the Journalism School of Northwestern University, and you can find his reporting on Obama's legacy at newyorker.com. 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
0: This is the New Yorker Radio Hour. I'm David Remnick. Harriet Clark's novel called The Hill is one of the most anticipated works of fiction of this year and has won some extraordinary reviews, including by James Wood in The New Yorker. It's a story of a girl growing up visiting her mother in prison where the mother is serving a life sentence. And although The Hill is a work of fiction, it follows the contours of Harriet Clark's own life quite closely. One of the book's enthusiastic readers is Rachel Aviv, a staff writer at The New Yorker.
8: When I was reading Harriet Clark's The Hill, I felt almost this kind of sickness that I remember feeling as a kid when I read a book where, like, being apart from the book, it was like a vacuum. Like, there was something about it that felt like I was doing the wrong thing if I was not reading the book. And one of the things that I found so compelling was the way that she captured the internal life and clock of a child. There's that sense of being a creature who can sense things but not comprehend. And the book really focuses on the relationship between a mother and daughter. One is inside of prison, one is outside of prison, and they're kind of trying to figure out who the other one is as they both age.
0: Here's Rachel Aviv with the novelist Harriet Clark.
8: Before we start talking, I thought it would be helpful if you could just explain why your mom was serving a life sentence and who was caring for you in the early years of your life.
9: When I was 11 months old, my mother drove a getaway car for the robbery of a Brinks truck that was supposed to raise funds for the Black Liberation Army, an underground black nationalist group. And three men were killed in the robbery. 9 children lost their fathers. My mother was not a shooter. She was not present when anyone was shot. But for various political reasons, She did not put on a defense and wasn't present for her trial, and she received 3 consecutive life sentences and was incarcerated in a facility about an hour out of New York City, where I grew up visiting her every week.
8: I think a less skilled writer might have written a memoir about this. Can you talk about how you made the choice to write a novel, or what a novel allowed you to do that a memoir wouldn't have?
9: I think there are really 2 answers to that. One would be that if I've learned anything from my life, it's that the things we do affect other people. And there's really no way for me to write about my life that doesn't risk exposing or upsetting or misrepresenting other people. Most significantly, the survivors of my mom's crime, but also the women at her facility, and certainly my own family. So partially, the decision to write fiction was an attempt to be respectful and protective of other people. But the second reason, and maybe the realer reason, is that I love novels. You know, they're where I learned I was like other people. My grandmother raised me to not tell people that my parents were in prison. I think she was afraid people would treat me differently or see me as different. And novels are really where I learned I wasn't different.
8: Was there a particular novel where that felt evident to you? Like, why did you think you were so fundamentally different?
9: I mean, I think most kids feel different. And actually, part of one of the kind of strange aspects of my life is that from the outside, I think people have often thought that my parents' incarceration and my family's political history are the kind of defining aspects of my life. But from inside it, the biggest experience was that I was raised by the elderly. Mm-hmm. And so I think part of why I felt different from other kids is that I do think if you're raised by old people, you're living in slightly different atmospheres and rhythms and just a different culture than people who have parents who are younger. So I actually think it was far more, probably that made me feel a little bit different. But again, I think luckily fiction is perpetually populated by people who feel misfit. And so in that sense, I think I related to almost every book I read when I was young.
8: Did you grow up feeling like your mom's sentence fit within your view of what was fair? Or how did you sort of bring to bear your own ideas about justice to your mother's situation?
9: My mother always raised me to believe that she was in prison because she deserved to be. She always raised me to understand that she had contributed to causing great harm and that these were the consequences of that. And I think that actually this was very grounding for me as a child. I think if I had felt otherwise, if I had sensed that in any way we were inside an experience of injustice, that would have obviously been an additional aggravation. But I understood that my mother had contributed to great harm, and I understood that this was the consequence of that. And I think I was much older before I began to understand that no one deserves to be in prison forever, but also that she was in at that point less for the harm she had caused and more for her decision not to put on a defense.
8: You've said that there was an officer at the prison who would greet you as you came into the visiting room, and he told you that, don't worry, the people in there grow gills. Can you explain what he meant by that?
9: There was an officer at the prison when I was young who was sometimes kind to me. He wasn't one of the kindest, but sometimes he would be personable. And sometimes while we were waiting for the gate to open and for me to go through, he would say, "Don't worry, they must grow gills to live underwater." And I do believe he meant it as a comfort. And I think that it's a comfort people often offer themselves, this sense that people who are in situations of great difficulty have somehow adapted to it, and therefore their experience is not the torture it would be for you. And on the one hand, I think it is true that people adapt to some extent to horrific conditions. And on the other hand, I don't think you can ever adapt to horrific conditions. You know, nobody should be living their life under these conditions. And so there was also some way in which I think that kind of myth of adaptation was a way to not reckon with the active torture that was fundamentally happening on the top of that hill.
8: Mm-hmm. There have been a lot of books about the families of people who are incarcerated and how their communities were affected. And were there other ideas that you were kind of pushing back against in terms of creating your own contribution to this body of work?
9: I mean, the first thing I'll say is that actually, considering that, you know, over 5 million children in America will have a parent in prison at some point in their upbringing, which is 1 in 14 children or 1 in 4 black children. And the number goes up a lot if you include now parents in immigration detention or parents under parole supervision. So actually, I was primarily struck by our glaring absence in the literature.
8: Yeah.
9: But it was definitely important to me to try to airlift the prison in my book out of all of our cultural scripts about prison and, you know, free the reader from any ways they're used to feeling about prisons so that they could encounter for themselves how they ended up feeling in the book. You know, I think one of the ways that prisons legitimate themselves in our society is by seeming very normal. You know, they seem ordinary to us, and so they appear reasonable. And the thing I wanted to try to get back into the tone of the book was how extraordinary this is, right? A child looks up a hill and knows that her mother is going to be trapped on the top of this hill forever. That's extraordinary. She's young and she's looking out at a room and she knows the entire life she'll have with her mother will take place in that room. That's extraordinary. I didn't really want to do any spectacle or kind of like images of horror or coercive images. I just wanted us to re-encounter how extraordinary it is that, you know, that family separation continues to be the primary way not only that we punish people, but that we attempt to control and disempower communities in this country, you know, from the beginning and now on through the escalating deportations. And so I think that idea that we've tried to make this degree of family separation ordinary is something I wanted to push back against.
8: And how did you work through the dynamic of both presenting prison in the novel as like a fundamentally unbearable place, but also as a place where real relationships happen and people grow up?
9: I mean, I think for me, getting that balance of lightness and weight was very important in the book because I actually wanted it to be a very enjoyable book to read. You know, I was going to be walking the reader.
8: Thank you.
9: I was going to be walking the reader through these dark realms. And so I wanted there to be humor and buoyancy. And I also wanted to make the reader somewhat complicit in perhaps not fully registering how unbearable the environment is for a lot of the book, because I think my narrator, Susanna, isn't totally aware of what's really going on around her, of course. I wanted to conjure the atmosphere of that bewilderment because I think most children live inside a certain kind of atmosphere of incomprehension. You know, all kids are proximate to and at the mercy of the adult world, which is a world they can't really understand. And so I think most kids have that sense that they're surrounded by secrets. And the secret is everybody else's life, you know. The secret is everything going on around you. And that was the sense I wanted the book to have.
8: So the book took 20 years to write. And for the majority of those years, your mom was in prison. Then she was given clemency and released. How did your work on the book change, if it did, by just sort of the fact of her now being a free person?
9: I think that there's a very good chance that if my mother hadn't gotten out, I would never have really been able to look the tragedy in the face. You know, my mother having life in prison was something I was very well adapted to. But the truth is, eventually life in prison becomes death in prison. And so I think if I had really had to engage with her aging and illness and eventual death inside, the nature of the tragedy would have changed, mm-hmm. you know? And so I do think that something about her getting out probably allowed me to finally look more fully at what we had been through. And after she got out, sometimes people would say, oh, does your book now have a happy ending? But actually, you know, her getting out is what allowed it fundamentally to be a tragedy.
8: How much, as you were writing, were you thinking of her as your reader?
9: I mean, very luckily, the majority of time, I did not imagine anyone as my reader. You know, I wrote for many, many, many years with no expectation or desire to publish or certainly to share with anyone in my family. But fundamentally, I think it was a real act of generosity that my mother never attempted to kind of impose on my writing life at all or to ask questions about the family or the mother
8: in
9: the book. Did
8: she want to read a draft while you were working on it? Or
9: did she want to? I don't know. She didn't. I don't think she ever asked me to. And I think, you know, my mother is the person who knows better than anyone that the mother in the book is not her. You know, I had this internal rule that nothing said or done in the book could have come from my own life, you know, and that was largely an attempt to protect the women at my mom's prison and to make sure that I didn't take any material that really wasn't mine to take. Mm-hmm. There are a few exceptions to this, I will say, in terms of things the grandmother in the book says.
8: That rule, you know, nothing said or done in this book could have happened in your life. Were there moments where you've been surprised that maybe your grasp of what had happened in this life was murkier than you'd realized and it sort of emerged through the book?
9: Most certainly. there were these small instances. There's a comment that the grandmother makes about Stockard Channing, that this strange comment my grandmother did used to make, and this apocryphal story my grandmother used to tell about my mother throwing her shoes off the boat on the way to the Soviet Union. And there was a nun at my mom's prison who used to say, you can't let yourself get discouraged. You can't take out your own heart. Those were three instances when I knew that I was taking something from my life, and I allowed it in those three moments. But then I had this very strange thing happen where the week my grandmother died, when I was 16 years old, we put all of the belongings of that home into a storage unit. And for the next 30 years, I paid $88 a month for that storage unit. And starting a few years ago, my wife kept insisting we had to empty the storage unit and stop paying that $88 a month. And initially, I'd always said, oh, I can't empty it. You know, what if my mom ever wants any of those things? And so once my mom got out, almost immediately after my mom got out, my beloved wife's focus was this storage unit and getting out of these monthly fees. And so she had us drive up to it, her, me, and my mom. And there's a scene in my book when the grandmother is dying. And I very consciously remember deciding to put in this detail about the grandmother having trouble seeing out of one eye. And so the narrator puts like a piece of magazine over one side of her glasses to block that eye and to make her less dizzy. And I had very consciously come up with this as a way to make that scene kind of more absurd and a little comic and just give some visual life to the scene. I knew I had made it up. And when we went to empty the storage unit, you know, I opened the drawer of what my grandmother's dresser, and there was this pair of glasses with a piece of magazine over one of the lenses. And it was absolutely harrowing, because it really did make me realize I was no expert on myself, that I cannot distinguish necessarily what has come from memory and what is my imagination. And so at this point, it's true that I shouldn't say with too much confidence that everything is made up. I would say, you know, related to that, the way I feel about the book is fundamentally that for me, it was a fictional setup for a real reckoning with my own life. You know, of course, this is the place in which the questions of my life were kind of addressed. And one of the places where I have an experience of that is that in life, I have never cried about my mother's incarceration. Mm-hmm. I have no memory of ever crying leaving the prison. I have no memory of ever crying talking about the prison. But when I wrote the very final paragraphs of the book, which are a scene that never happened in real life, it's a kind of hallucination the mother has of the daughter. And often when I read them, I do cry. Mm-hmm. You know, that there's something about it where clearly I had to write this whole fictional take on everything to finally feel what I am not capable of feeling in my lived life.
8: I wondered, I was sort of imagining you as this extremely observant, precise, writerly child, and wondering at what point in your childhood or adolescence you began to see what you were experiencing as material.
9: Well, first of all, thank you, and not at all. I think in many ways I was an incredibly, you know, non-observant, unobservant child. I think I definitely had what one could consider a kind of narrative distance from my own life. But I think it would be somewhat inaccurate to say that was because I was planning to write about it. I think I just did have certain forms of detachment. But I think the more accurate thing is to say that what I always knew growing up was that I would not write about my mother's prison. Mm-hmm. And that was partially because, you know, I would have these experiences inside. Like, for instance, in the summer at the prison, they have this remarkable program called the Summer Program, where kids come to the area and stay with often wealthy families in the neighborhood. And then you visit your mom every day, 5 days in a row. And in the evening, you hang out with other kids who also have moms inside. And it's a really important program. And when I was quite young, about 8, a documentary film crew came to cover it. And it was for very good reasons. It was to try to bring the program to the UK. So this documentary, you know, was a righteous cause. But I remember feeling very uncomfortable. You know, even as a young kid, I could understand how they were positioning us. You know, they were having us hold the bars at the fences and standing in front of barbed wire fences. And, you know, there's this one scene where they lined all the kids up and they asked us, "When do you most miss your mother?"
8: Do you remember what you said?
9: Yes. You know, I will say another kid gave an answer that was so upsetting, it will make me cry just to think of it, which I won't deliver here. But when they asked me, I said, "I don't miss my mother. Sometimes I even forget I have a mother."
8: Oh, wow.
9: Which was maybe true and maybe not true. But Either way, I felt a pretty willful refusal to play the heartbreaking role they wanted me to play. Again, it was for good reason.
8: Did you ever have a conversation about your response, or did she watch?
9: Oh, yeah, my mom saw it. We've laughed about it because all the kids give very beautiful, heartbreaking responses, and then there I am. And so I think that because I always felt like there was something, I couldn't quite define what it was, but it felt problematic in how people would come to the prison and then represent us. I would feel when I would notice something in the environment that I almost had this kind of like observational, like that would be a great detail. I would have a pretty strong, like, don't take this, don't use this sense towards it. I think in part, honestly, because very often when you're struck by those sorts of details, it's because they're somewhat coercive, you know? And I hate to be coerced, and I really didn't want to coerce readers.
8: What would be a coercive detail?
9: So I used to do these overnight visits with my mom, and they had a basketball hoop and a barbecue outside. But at some point, soon after the basketball hoop went in, the basketball got caught on the barbed wire fences and deflated, and then it happened again, and then it happened again. So when you would do these, there was no way to actually play. There would just be these 3 deflated basketballs, you know, in the barbed wire of the fence. And the fence was actually multiple fences you were looking through. And it was such an intense image, you know, in a certain way.
8: Yeah.
9: And I thought, you know, I'm exactly never writing about that. Yeah. And again, I think, like, in part it's because, you know, I I wanted the book to feel more like a dream, like you're in the presence of meaning, but you can't quite say what that meaning is. You know, the arrows are pointing in multiple directions. And I really wanted to, you know, I think that the environments of most kids' upbringing have a kind of mythic quality to them. You know, and so I wanted the prison to have this kind of mythic sense and not this three basketballs deflated on barbed wire sense that was important to me.
10: Yeah. Harriet, thank you so much.
9: Thank you so much.
0: Harriet Clark's novel is called The Hill, and she spoke with Rachel Aviv, a staff writer for The New Yorker. And you can find all of Rachel's work at newyorker.com. I'm David Remnick, and that's the New Yorker Radio Hour for today. Next week, Pulitzer Prize-winning historian Jill Lepore will join us to weigh in on the 250th anniversary of the Declaration of Independence.
11: The idea that we're sitting around waiting for the occupant of the White House to tell us what American history means, you know, that's the thing where you just kind of want to walk into traffic.
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Thanks so much for spending some of your Sunday morning with us. 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
1: From KCRW, I'm Evan Kleiman, and this is Good Food. It's Mother's Day weekend, and we dedicate this episode to all the moms.
2: So my mom had this blue line notebook with a picture of Madonna, bleach blonde, in red lingerie singing on the cover. And she would write all of the recipes that she loved. Like, all of her favorite recipes were written in there. There were recipes that she got from her community, that she got from her family. There were newspaper clippings from newspapers all over the world that she collected on her travels. And it was used so much that the spine would kept deteriorating, and she kept putting electrical tape on that spine to keep it together. So it's like, it's very tattered, but it is very, very powerful.
1: Ham El Whaley was a fine dining chef through and through. But when the pandemic hit, the highly choreographed restaurant food he loved to make just wasn't hitting the spot. Inspired by his mom's Madonna notebook, he started to rethink the cozy nostalgia of home-cooked meals. In his new book, Hello Home Cooking, Ham offers up fresh ideas on comfort classics. Hi, Ham. Welcome to Good Food.
2: Hi, how's it going? Thanks for having me.
1: Oh, we're thrilled to have you. I really love the book. I love the look of it. There's so much about the design of it that I find incredibly useful.
2: Oh, thank you so much. We really put a lot of thought into how it was designed. I really wanted it to evoke those like old classic Betty Crocker cookbooks. They pack so much information into such a little space. And I wanted to take advantage of that because I don't know if you probably know this, but you don't pick how long your book is. You're told that this is the number of pages you have to work with. And I really wanted to find a way to pack as much as I possibly could into the number of pages I had.
1: Also, I think it's the nature of learning how to cook that you often aren't given all the information in one concise paragraph. You get these little like dots of information when you need them. And I always appreciate a book that sort of does that as well. You write, if it wasn't plated with tweezers, I didn't want it. Talk to me a little bit about how your idea of home cooking changed since your days in fine dining.
2: Yeah, I moved to the United States with the intention of getting into fine dining. I'd always been really enamored with the art of it, the drive, just the general obsession of just trying to make something as beautiful or as perfect as it possibly could be. That was something that I was really, really interested in when I was younger. So when I was cooking at home, I brought a lot of the techniques and things that I was learning at work back home. So it was a lot of circulators and fluid gels and tweezers, like just on the rare occasions that I'm cooking at home. And butter, lots and lots of butter. That is the secret of a lot of restaurant cooking. And then the pandemic hit, and then it's like you don't want that. I was looking for comfort, something familiar, something that would warm my soul, something that felt like a hug. And I had this Madonna notebook that my mom would write all of her recipes in that I never really opened because she passed suddenly, and I was going through a very long grieving process, and it was enough for me to have her notebook with me. I took it from apartment to apartment, never opening it. And during the pandemic was the first time that I opened it up and actually started cooking out of it. And the first thing I made out of there were the cheese empanadas. And she would always make those when she was feeling really homesick and really wanted to connect us to Bolivia, because we were living, I was born and raised in Doha, Qatar. And just that sensation of biting into the same empanadas that I grew up eating, it just completely changed my view of the power of a comforting home-cooked meal.
1: Talk to me a little bit about your family's ritual of American breakfast.
2: My mom's Bolivian, my dad's Egyptian, and they met at Howard University in DC. And they had this ritual when they met and were dating and eventually got married, where they would spend every Sunday at a diner eating American breakfast. And that was when they moved to Doha and had me and my sister, we were both born and raised there. We kept those traditions. Only in Qatar, Sundays aren't Sundays. Sundays are Fridays, because that's like the special holy day. So So we would have our magical American Friday breakfast instead of Sundays. And it was a Bisquick mix. It was hash browns. It was like halal bacon. It was the whole spread. And was something that my sister and I looked forward to the entire week.
1: So I am pretty much a savory breakfast person. And I have to say, as simple as it is, I am so drawn to the refried butter bean tacos.
2: Oh, yes. Those are so tasty. Those are based on a classic Egyptian breakfast staple called ful medemes, which is like mashed up fava beans with a bunch of seasonings, a lot of garlic, finished with some tahini. And it's one of my dad's favorite breakfasts. I wanted to make a version of that I could easily make here. Fava beans are quite hard to find. So I make a version with butter beans. And I spent a lot of time working in Mexican restaurants. And there is a very clear connection between the technique of refried beans and making ful medemes, because you mash up the beans and then you fry it up in a lot of olive oil, which is a very similar process to how you make refried beans, except you're doing it in lard. So I kind of made that connection and kind of did like a hybrid breakfast taco ful medemes kind of combo.
1: And then you have a blueberry muffin that's inspired by Costco, which I completely understand, because those muffins...
2: They are magic. They are so good. I've had fancy muffins, but still, like, Costco is king when it comes to the blueberry muffin.
1: So what's the story behind it?
2: When I first moved here, I was kind of I was on my own. I didn't know a lot of people or really anybody. And I was living in this apartment building, kind of in the middle of nowhere in Jersey, didn't have access to supermarkets or anything. And there was this really nice lady in my building who I would go to Costco with once a month to stock up on groceries. And one thing I would always get, I would get like one of those big flats. I think it was a 24 pack of muffins. And I would just keep that in my freezer. That was pretty much my breakfast, my snack. It was my dessert. It was such a treat for me, because I hadn't really had blueberry muffins like that growing up. It was my first real exposure to a muffin like that. And I just immediately fell in love with them.
1: You have some very strong feelings about vegetables and some really interesting recipes. The broccoli and chamomile soup, for example. Talk to me about that, because upon first reading of that title, I don't know if I would be moved to make it. So convince me.
2: So this is a... And this is a perfect example of something in fine dining being translating it into something that a home cook could get something really exciting and interesting out of. I worked at a restaurant called WD50 in New York City, known for very modern techniques, very interesting flavor combinations. And the chef there combined chamomile tea with zucchini and mashed potatoes. And there is a certain magic when you pair a floral tea like a chamomile with like a fresh green vegetable like a zucchini or a broccoli or a cabbage. It makes the vegetable taste more of itself. It tastes like a perfectly picked, ripe piece of zucchini or vegetable from the farmer's market. They all have a sweetness and a floral note that you lose when you refrigerate them or toss them into a supermarket. And the chamomile kind of brings that back, because it's adding those floral notes that you miss from a lot of vegetables. And it's just like a way, like I would think of it as a different veg stock. Like I use teas in a lot of my cooking. I love cooking rice with Japanese smoked buckwheat tea. It adds a really nice savory note. It almost makes it taste like mushroom, like it was cooked in a mushroom broth. So people always think about like, oh, your stocks, your veg stock. But it's like, don't forget about teas. Teas bring a lot of flavor, depending on what you're cooking in with. Like they can add either a meatiness, like especially if you use like one of those Japanese very umami seaweed forward green teas. That, like, if you poach some fish in there, it's just going to highlight those really nice meaty notes. Like, there's a lot of fun to be had with tea.
1: I love that. Ham, what is your desert island meal?
2: Ooh, my desert island meal. Sol and I were recently talking about this. My meal, it's a pretty large meal. It's a large meal filled with courses. I would definitely like to start with like maybe a little caviar and a little foie gras, just like a little fancy, a nice little, I'm on a desert island. I want to enjoy myself a little bit. I want a little bit of luxury. Then after that, one of my favorite things to eat, it's been one of my favorites since I was a kid. It still is now. It's just a Lebanese style chicken shawarma. So really nice pita, that perfectly moist and crisp chicken just sliced off of the spit, a lot of thyme, a lot of the Lebanese pickles, some French fries wrapped up, kissed on the grill a bit to crunch up that outside. Ooh, that's like our appetizer course. Then we'd go into our pecking duck course. I love pecking duck. So we'd do the duck, we'd do the little duck soup made from the bones. We'd get our pancakes or scallions or hoisin. After that, we go into the steak dinner that's in the book. Steak dinner, loaded baked potato, wedge salad. And then for dessert, it's gotta be Sola's tartatin. It's, I think, the thing she does the best. It's the best tartatin I've ever had in my life. I don't think anything comes close. And it's my favorite bite of dessert. And if I'm about to go on that desert island, if that's my last bite, I would go happy.
1: I would be really happy too. Thank you so much.
2: You're very welcome.
1: That was Ham El-Waly discussing his cookbook, Hello Home Cooking, Doable Dishes for Every Day, a cookbook. 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Coming up, when I die, you are all going to starve. Fortunately for comedian Gus Constantelis, his mother's favorite refrain did not turn out to be true. We hear about this formidable mother and her fabulous Greek cooking next.
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1: You're listening to Good Food on KCRW. I'm Evan Kleiman. If you're lucky, you had a mom who, in addition to loving you, was a wonderful cook. If you're really lucky, like writer and comedian Gus Constantelis, you also have a lot of videos of her complaining while loving you and making food. When his mother died suddenly in 2023, Gus grieved while revisiting her recipes. The result is an extraordinary homage to his mom, My Greek Mom's Recipes. Hi.
4: Hi, thank you for having me. I'm very excited about this.
1: Well, I mean, you know, the minute I saw the cover of your book with the subtitle, She Died, I Wrote This Cookbook, I knew we were going to talk.
4: Oh my God. So do you know, the original title of the book was actually My Dead Mom's Recipes. And the subtitle was going to involve something with Greek cuisine because, you know, I think it was just tonally more fitting. And then they were like, absolutely not. Sales will not go for that. And I was like, I completely understand. And so we ended up on this.
1: Oh, I love that. So tell us about the woman at the center of this enterprise, Julia, your mom. Were you super close? Where was she from? Just sort of fill her out for us.
4: Yeah. So my mom grew up in a tiny little village in Greece on the mainland near the Delphi ruins, the original Olympic ruins. And she moved to America in 84. She didn't speak any English the whole entire 39, 40 years she was in America before she passed. And she loved smoking cigarettes. She was a spitfire. She always said, when I die, you are all going to starve, which in any context was so funny. She just had a rambunctious attitude, a really funny tone. And because she didn't speak English in America, food was the way that she really communicated with people. You know, us as immigrant kids, like we didn't really realize how unique our childhood were until, and how great of a cook my mother was until we got older. And we were like, oh, wow, yeah, this is a very unique experience. But then I started posting my mom on my social media and people fell in love with her, which was so interesting because she doesn't speak English. So I had to subtitle her and translate for people. But people still just really vibed with the character that she was. Like, she really crossed generations and she also crossed cultures. And she got, like, you know, micro celebrity status on the internet. And then when she passed away, I decided to write this cookbook because it was something we had talked about a lot together. But it was always something we kept putting off until the grandkids were in school.
1: Yeah, I have to say that I loved watching you on TikTok during the pandemic. And
4: the character, thank you.
1: And you basically played your mother. And we should say that you're a man with a beard. And so you would just put a kind of dirty blonde wig on. And
4: yes. Yes, and, literally.
1: And channel your mother, who is hilarious. And your house was the kind of house, I imagine, that all of your classmates wanted to come to after school.
4: Oh, my God, yes. I have my friend Michael is family, and, you know, his whole family, they're Italian-American, but they're very close with my family, and they come to family Easters. They've been to, like, lots of family events. And every time they come over, my mom is like, be careful, because the Italians, they're going to eat all of our food. They come hungry, these people. They are starving. It's like they've never seen food before. I put some leftovers in the Tupperware in the refrigerator so we have something to eat tomorrow. Like, literally, it was so funny.
1: You moved away from your family on the East Coast to LA, which I imagine was a bit of a drama. Was it really hard for you as well as for your mom?
4: Yeah, it was definitely. Like, I was the youngest and I moved the furthest away, the earliest. Like, my brother stayed home pretty much. It is very Greek to, like, stay home until you get married, but I wanted to get out of there. And I moved all the way across the country and she was livid. But I think it weirdly brought us closer, the distance, because even she said, like, when we were together too much, we would bicker. And the distance really brought us closer. And I was able to, like, really appreciate things about her. And she was, I think, also really able to appreciate things about me. And it wasn't until I lived in LA where I started, like, calling her up and asking her for recipes of my favorite things. So the meatballs, the spanakopita, the lemon potatoes, and the bolognese, the macaroni mekima. And so those were things that I learned over the phone doing with her in LA. So it was really, yeah, it was really cool. But she hated it at first. And then when I moved back, she was thrilled. And then she was like, you don't visit enough.
1: Yeah. I mean, with mom, she just, like, can never win.
4: Yeah,
1: never.
4: Exactly.
1: So tell me about the keftedakia, the meatballs.
4: Yeah, the meatballs were the first thing I ever learned how to make with my mom over the phone. And these meatballs are super easy to make. It's ground beef, it's mint, it's parsley, egg, breadcrumbs, salt and pepper. But it's really the mint and parsley that's really the highlight here. And this is something that, like, I make all the time for myself. It was one of my favorite dishes that my mom used to make. It was also the thing that I made after she died. It was 4 days after she died. I just was in a Trader Joe's stranded. And they ran out of frozen meatballs. And so I was like, wait, they have mint, they have parsley. I'm just going to make meatballs at home. And I made the meatballs. I posted a video about it online saying, like, I wish I could have done this cookbook with my mom. And everybody was like, do the cookbook.
1: I mean, I really hate that our word is just meatball rather than we haven't come up with a different word, because there's also one you make that is so traditional and so delicious for people who don't necessarily like meat. And that's the zucchini feta based one.
4: Oh, yes, the zucchini fritters. These are called coloquito keftedes. It's such
1: Bravo.
4: A hard word to say. Bravo, I know. It's so funny. It's interesting because my mom didn't speak the language. I speak Greek really well. And, you know, with first generation, second generation, usually the language is the first thing to go. And so I'm really happy that I have maintained the language. But the zucchini fritters are also, yeah, very similar to the meatballs, but it's feta and it's parsley and it's mint and scallions and red onion. And it's just so good. They're really just delicious. And you just sprinkle as much lemon as you want over them and you go crazy.
1: So you have one recipe here that is your own, a spicy feta dip. Tell us about it.
4: Yes, I loved the spicy feta dip. It was something my mom never really used to make, but it was something that, like, a lot of Greek restaurants had, and I always really liked it. And then when I went to the Philippines and Thailand, I was really inspired to, like, just put a little Thai chili pepper in there. So it is a spicy feta dip with Thai chili pepper and fire roasted red peppers and vinegar. And it's so, so good.
1: So speaking of cheese, I was so tickled by your ricotta container in the shower story, which I think would be relatable to so many people who are listening.
4: Oh my God, yes. So my mom, yeah. So in the cheese pie story, I tell about this ricotta container because there's ricotta in the cheese pie. And it's something where, like, you know, immigrant parents, they always have like a tin can for this, or they use other items just that they have around for like all these things. Cookie can for like whatever. My mom used to keep the Polio ricotta container in the shower, in the bathtub, and put all our sponges in there and like whatever she needed, like her shaver. And so that ricotta container has been there for like 2 decades now at this point. And I think it's so funny because there's other little things around her house that she also left. Like this, there's this blue little container that is so old that I took for my house now, for my feta and my cheese. But like I went to my parents' house the other day and my dad still has the ricotta container in the bathtub.
1: Yeah. I mean, I feel like they get imbued with a certain kind of soul.
4: Yeah, absolutely.
1: So one of the things I really fell in love with when I was in Greece was tarama salata. And here in LA, we were so lucky for so many decades to have Papa Christos, where you could go and buy Greek ingredients, where I always used to go to get my tarama, the roe, for making the dish. Now I have no idea where I'm going to be able to find it because the...
4: Is it closed?
1: Oh, yeah, they closed.
4: Oh, no, I did not know that. See, that's the store that I went to when I first moved to LA that I was like, I need to go get some Greek stuff. Oh, my God, that's so sad.
1: Yeah, yeah. Well, he was in his 80s, so yeah. It was time. When I started shopping there, I feel like he was in his 30s.
4: And that's hilarious.
1: Yeah. And, you know, the difference between the kind that is ready-made in a jar and when you make it yourself is so different. Tell us how you make it, because I think people don't understand how easy it is and how luscious it is.
4: Oh, it's definitely really luscious. I mean, the trick, first of all, I soak the bread for about 10 minutes. So it's nice. So it'll turn out nice and fluffy. You add everything else in there. It's tarama, it's the fish roe, onion, garlic cloves, lemon juice, salt and pepper, and put it in a food processor, but then you don't add the oil. There's about like basically a cup of olive oil that goes in there, 3/4 cups. But like you add the oil after you have processed it in the food processor. And then it just kind of like gets the dip creamier and creamier because you really want to add it slowly so it doesn't like, I don't know, all stick together. That's really the key there, is really just slowly adding that oil in.
1: And what do you like to eat it with? What is your dip situation?
4: I do it with veggies. I do it with pita, but I also do it with the zucchini chips that are in the book, the kolokithakia. They're fried zucchini chips and with garlic powder, salt and pepper.
1: What I like about those, I mean, just from the picture, is they're a really good thing to make with big zucchini, big diameter zucchini. Mm-hmm.
4: Yes.
1: So I have to ask you, what are some of your mom's favorite sayings that you've started using yourself?
4: Oh my God, there's so many. First of all, metomati is a very important one because that just means like cooking with your eye instead of anything, which is a very immigrant thing to do. She would always tell us also when we left the house, she would be like, pare zaqueta, take a jacket, very common. Also, tamatia de catesera, which translates to something like your eye's 14, but it really means like be careful. Like, just be careful. I think it has to do with chakras. I really looked it up one day and I don't know. She would also use the word hufta as a form of measurement. And hufta meant like a handful or like, you know, kind of a half a cup or something like that. She also would say tapesi lordor viron, which meant something like Lord Byron is going to fall upon us, which translated to we're going to starve, like literally for whatever reason. If we don't have food soon, we're going to starve. Tapesi lordon viron. It's a very weird phrase. And I think it's only really from her area in Greece. It's not a very common Greek thing.
1: I don't know. It sounds like a warning about colonialism.
4: I think it's probably definitely a warning about colonialism.
1: The other dish I became obsessed with in Greece was fazolakia. And I remember back then, I mean, you know, in the 70s, like nobody who was traveling spoke Greek. So you would be allowed to go into the kitchen and they would open up the lids of all the pots and you would just point at what you wanted. And the green beans just were a revelation because you would have never seen long cooked green beans here in the U.S.
4: Yeah, they are slightly different. It's so funny because that is a dish that I kind of hated when I was a kid. And as I've gotten older, I just love it. I think it's like the best thing ever. It's such a great side for anything. Anything meaty, you need a nice hearty side, get fasolaika. It's the best thing ever. And it's so easy to make. And the olive oil just makes it like, and the tomato sauce just makes it so delicious.
1: So delicious. I when I make it, I usually make like double or triple batches. And then I love eating it cold with feta and good bread.
4: Oh my God, that's the best way to eat it. Yeah, of course. You have to dip all that bread and feta in the like, in the sopping olive oil.
1: Yeah, so good. So we're entering grilling season and it sounds like your family knows how to throw a very good backyard barbecue.
4: Oh, yes, we do.
1: Set the scene for us. What's on the grill at a Constantelis barbecue?
4: Oh, so my mom would usually make fresh bifteki. So bifteki is really nice. It's like a, it's basically like a hamburger, but it is with thyme and parsley in there. And it's so, so good. And then she would have like some chicken. She would do souvlaki. She would do a pork souvlaki. She might do a chicken souvlaki depending on who was coming. And for the big, big events, we used to have a full lamb on the spit, like full entire lamb on the spit. And we would have that set up. And so it became like something we did for Easter, but then it was like the grandkids' birthday parties, anybody's birthday party. And it was such a fun thing. But yeah, and then it would be like bowls of tzatziki, a salad, and my mom running around feeding everybody.
1: Did your dad have any role at all in the barbecue?
4: Oh yeah, he was the grill master. They would alternate. My mom and my dad would alternate grill master duties.
1: The thing I love about imagining your mom in all of these things she's making is the cigarette. It's like, I feel like smoking was her avocation.
4: Oh, that is so fun. I mean, yeah, I talk a lot about like, you know, what my mom would do when things would simmer is she would smoke a cigarette, you know, like she loved smoking cigarettes. I mean, I took her to Disneyland for free because I worked at Disney TV animation for a while and she hated Disneyland because it only had one smoking section at the time. So we left Disneyland in like 3 hours and she was like, let's go to Las Vegas. And I drove her to Las Vegas and she sat at one slot machine for 9 hours and called it the happiest place on earth. I was like, wow, okay. It was absolutely insane. She loved smoking cigarettes.
1: You spent an extraordinary final day with your mom. Tell us about it.
4: Yeah, we were in Crete together. We were in Chania, and I planned a trip to go to Elafonisi Beach. And it's a really famous beach, the pink sand. And we went, and the whole day was a disaster. The bus was late. It was so hot. There was no beach chairs. She ran out of cigarettes. She stole something from a restaurant. She was just on one that day. She was complaining about everything. She was miserable. She was tired. She was funny. She was doing everything that she does. And then at the end of the day, we drove back and then we went to a concert of like this really famous Greek singer. And she was just having the time of her life. And we all took a picture together and we said goodbye. And I asked her if she had fun. I was like, did you have fun today? And she was like, ah, yes, I had the perfect day. And she held my hand and she said, thank you. And I remember thinking like even then it was the perfect last day to have with my mom.
1: She said, thank you.
4: Yeah, she said, thank you. I've never heard her say thank you before. It was wild.
1: So amazing. So I have to tell you that my favorite sentence in my Greek mom's recipes is, I was the youngest boy, which meant I was the only girl. You became your mom's helper in the kitchen. So you actually had that youthful experience of hands-on in the kitchen with her. So when you started testing recipes,

0: Nieves, which are Christmas cookies, almond shortbread cookies with powdered sugar on top. I knew how much flour to put in just from the texture of the dough. I was like, okay, it's done. I got it. We're good. And that was like such a weird moment for me because I was like, I haven't tapped into that memory in like over 20 years. Like it was such a crazy throwback.
1: And regarding the kurabiedes, which is this just really absolutely delicious butter cookie that has so much powdered sugar on it, it's impossible to eat like just two or three even.
0: 100%.
1: Your mother had a grudge around these cookies.
0: Oh my God, yes. The Christmas cookies grudge. Oh my God. So this was with my friend Michael, the Italian American family that would clear out our food all the time. We were very close. And, you know, they were invited to my brother's wedding, my brother's son's baptism. Like they've been invited. And then my friend's sister got married and she didn't invite my parents to the wedding. She only invited me. And my mom was livid. And you have to understand that like every year for Christmas and Thanksgiving, I would bring these people Christmas cookies from my mom and they would be so happy. And then my mom told me that off the list this year, that getting no cookies. And she held that grudge for like 3 years. And then she found out that the daughter got married and moved out of the house. So she was like, all right, fine, they can get cookies again.
1: Oh, well, I have to tell you that you brought her alive in this book.
0: Thank you so much.
1: That was writer and comedian Gus Constanteles talking about his mother and her recipes. His book is My Greek Mom's Recipes. We've got a recipe for his coloquito. Try saying that three times fast on our website. It's kcrw.com/goodfood. In a minute, chocolate muffins, salted brown butter scones, and Swedish pancakes. The inimitable Roxana Julepot will convince you to bake them all. 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
1: 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I'm Evan Kleiman. Way before the sun is up, and most of Los Angeles has opened its eyes, Roxana Julepot flips on the lights and turns on the ovens of friends and family, the restaurant and bakery she owns with her husband in East Hollywood. By the time the doors open at 8 a.m., the pastry case glows with baked goods, alive with the colors and textures of whole grains. Roxana's latest book is Morning Baker. Hello.
4: Hi, Evan. So great to be here.
1: Oh, I'm so glad you're with us again. So your morning routine starts the night before. How hard was it for you to completely change your body clock to accommodate the work that you do?
4: Fortunately, it wasn't that difficult. I was surprised myself how easily I was setting into my new schedule. It must have taken about 6 months before I truly, truly felt like myself. But yeah, it was... Not terrible. Not the easiest thing, but not terrible.
1: What time do you wake up in the morning?
4: So nowadays, I wake up at 2.
1: And when does everybody start? I would imagine that you wake up at 2, you must get to the bakery around 3. Do people start filing in pretty much right around then?
4: Right around there, yes. So we all come in together. I might be a few minutes before. I have another coworker who shares a set of keys. So sometimes they are here before me and we all kind of roll in at the same time.
1: Do people on Hollywood Boulevard who are winding down from their late night revelries ever try to get you to sell them a treat?
4: Absolutely. All the time. All the time. We have full on conversations with lightly inebriated people all the time.
1: Have you thought about opening a midnight coffee window?
4: No, definitely not. This is not the group of people I want to interact at 3 in the morning.

0: morning.
1: Your very first chapter was muffins. And I have to say that I was so surprised that you started with them. And I guess I'm one of those people who really never eats muffins. So I was just curious, are they like the most popular breakfast bake at the shops?
0: Not necessarily. I feel like bakery customers like to, like, you know, try different things, right? Like the thing about muffins is they're like, they're just like this enormous opportunity to make this little something that we can flavor in any direction we want. It can be made in a shorter period of time than a lot of goods. We don't have to laminate it with butter. You don't have to ferment it. And it is quite effective at doing its job. And I kind of resent that people don't give them their respect. Like, that is an amazing accomplishment, that, right? That you can have a little baked good within an hour that packs so much action. It can have amazing flour, incredible flavors. So I am here as the defender of all things muffins.
1: Okay, give us the title of one of the muffins that we should make first, just to entice us.
0: Yes, I would say surprise yourself and reward yourself for all the hard things and all the good that you bring to the world, and make the chocolate morning muffins. What I love about this recipe is that they're intensely cocoa-y, right? And I bank on like really delicious Dutch processed cocoa. And then, of course, I put dark chocolate in it, like dark chocolate chips specifically. But what it is really cool about it is that because chocolate is such a standout flavor, you need a big and bold flour to match it. So I like to use rye. And that adds also a little bit of acidity. And then also, like, we're trying to make better baked goods, right? Like, we don't want to like just be sugared up first thing in the morning. So I like to use minimal sugar, yes, but also, like, can our dairy in it be Greek yogurt, which is so good at hydrating all that whole grain in the rye flour, and also just like bank on that sober flavor of chocolate. So it is surprisingly not sweet, perfect with a cup of black coffee. And you did no sugar rush, no sugar rush.
1: Awesome.
0: Plus, chocolate is a superfood. I love to tell that to myself all the time.
1: You've hit all the bases. So I've been making cream scones for years because I watch a lot of British television and I need to have tea and scones.
0: Perfect.
1: Because I'm extremely suggestible. And I was really thrilled to discover this way easier way to make one of my favorite tea time snacks. Can you describe how cream scones are different from other kind of scones?
0: Yes. So I feel like here in the US, we call them also drop scones, right? Just like a drop cookie is a cookie that you don't roll and shape or cut with a cutter. So you can really just blend your scone mixture very simply and put it in little lumps on your baking tray. And that is their charm, the fact that they're irregular and lumpy. Plus, all our richness in this scone comes from cream instead of butter, or say buttermilk or even milk. And that is like just a lot of flavor and just enough richness to sort of keep that whole grain that I like to put in there nice and yielding. And with a little bit of lemon curd, it's like absolutely perfect.
1: Yum. So you have a pancake family tree. who are the members?
0: As you do.
1: Who are the members of this family?
0: So, you know, when I think of pancakes, right, pancakes are like such an important food. And like, we may not think about it this way, but anywhere where you go in the entire world, you're going to find a pancake. That really says a lot about the place that you're in. So I wanted to sort of like say, like, what makes a pancake? Is it just something flat that you saute on a griddle? But then you start running into all this mixed technique. A lot of some pancakes are finished in the oven. Some are molded. Some are souffled. And I just wanted to sort of like have a little bit of a classification so that we could, you know, gain a little bit more understanding on how vast the pancake world is.
1: I happen to love really thin Swedish pancakes. How is that batter different, and what flour do you choose to make it?
0: So, of course, even if you went to Sweden today, right, you're going to find all sorts of pancake makers using just white refined flour. But it felt like such a missed opportunity to me to not put rye in there, considering that this is a pancake from the land of rye, right? So I do use a blend of rye and whole wheat flour because we will need a little bit of gluten in there. And rye is very low in gluten. And it goes perfect with just like a very, very lightly sweetened jam is absolutely perfect. From one of our bakers who's actually Danish, we learned that an excellent way to eat it is to smear with jam, sprinkle with sugar, and roll it like a cigar. And that bite has a delicious crunch to it from the little sugar granules. That's my favorite way to eat them now.
1: So you have talked about rye twice already in our conversation. How do you decide which flour is going to suit a particular recipe?
0: You know, it is funny because when I'm writing recipes, I feel like I'm so clever, right? But then I realize that I have like a little bit of a subconscious primer in my head. So, you know, whenever I'm using chocolate, my first thought is rye or buckwheat. And if you think about it, they're like the darkest flours, right? So it kind of makes sense. But when I'm using things such as cinnamon, right, my mind goes to spelt because it's sort of like almost an aromatic, nutty, sort of fall type of flour. So it really, really takes me there. When I think berries, I always want to add cornmeal. So, you know, it kind of like you just kind of learn to have your little favorite pairings. It's not unlike cooking. It's actually, you know, when we start to really see grain as a source of flavor, it's not unlike pairing fruits and vegetables to meats.
1: I know you took a lot of care to make sure that you're sourcing flours that are available to everybody.
0: Right.
1: But are there also specialty flours you'd like us to explore that we might have to order online?
0: Yeah. So, you know, I think of whenever people are like, oh, you have to make sure people can get all the ingredients. I'm like, absolutely, for sure. Access is everything. But also think of how much we purchase online these days, right? So I feel like if the price of like sourcing good flour means that you have to do an online purchase, we're all right. We're okay. We're on trend. I really feel, and this is true for a lot of bakers, that our food supply is very reflective of the area that we're in. So here in California, and specifically in LA, we have a lot of access to Sonora wheat, which is fantastic. It's grown here locally, is very sustainable, is perfectly adapted to our environment, and we know a lot about it, right? So that's my go-to all-purpose flour. But in the Midwest, they have an equivalent that is really, really delicious and also equally all-purpose. And the name of that flour is Frederick. Another one that is really, really great here in our area is Yacora Rojo. It's grown everywhere. It's available through different mills. And it is exactly, it's very iconic, like in a way, it's like very evocative what we expect of a whole wheat flour. It's a little reddish, it smells and tastes really briny. It's really, really great to make bread, but also great in something as simple as a pancake.
1: Mm-hmm. And you have, I should say that you have an extensive list of different flours and where you can get them in the back of the
0: right.
1: book.
0: Right. And if you wanted to go all out and be like, okay, beginner's mind, I need something new. What should I do? Go get yourself a bag of einkorn. It is a really interesting wheat.
1: It's so delicious.
0: So delicious.
1: I'll never forget when Nan from Griston and Toll did a tasting of different kinds of flours by making shortbreads.
0: Right.
1: And
0: right.
1: The einkorn shortbread, I just wanted to like tell everybody to leave.
0: Right. You need a private moment and your shortbread.
1: Yeah. Yeah.
0: Yes.
1: So good.
0: It is a really special flour. It's really, really soft. It's actually from what I understand, is high in protein, but not the protein that makes good bread, not the one that is glutinous. The experience begins the minute you open the bag. You're like, is that mushroom? Why do I get a kick of mushroom? And then you're like, oh no, this is like the garden after it rained. Like it's dirt soil right now. And then the flavor tends to give you a little bit of a salty kick, but then it's like just malt melting in your mouth. I mean, it's a really, really, it's a very experiential flower. Like it just keeps on giving.
1: So I know this isn't really a fair question, but I'm going to ask it anyway. Do you have a secret favorite from this book that you would definitely want all of us to try?
0: I would say if anybody was going to make something out of this cookbook, it will probably has to be the salted butter brown scones.
1: Mm.
0: And it is a fun technique, right? You will make somewhat of a traditional scone dough, but you're going to use salted butter. And that in itself is kind of like breaking the rules of baking.
1: And it's melted already.
0: And it's not melted.
1: Oh, it's not melted.
0: It's salted.
1: Okay.
0: That's it. Yeah. And we actually cut it. Everything else in the process is the same. We cut the butter into the dry ingredients. So that salted butter has two ingredients that are amazing with whole wheat already, which are salt and fat. So you're already winning. And then I do shape them like kind of like the traditional way where you form a disc and then you cut it in wedges. It's a little bit multi-purpose. You can make this sweet or sweeter by adding a little bit of zest and a higher amount of sugar. And then right before baking, I like to brush them with a heavy cream and a sprinkle of sugar. But you could also make this sort of like a bread basket item, cut back on the sugar and like use it as your little roll to mop on little stew. And it's just as delicious.
1: Okay, so I'm hungry now.
0: Same.
1: Thank you so much, Roxana.
0: Thank you. So always great to be here.
1: That was baker and cookbook author Roxana Julepot. We've been talking about her latest book, Morning Baker, Recipes and Rituals for Breakfast and Beyond. Want to impress mom this weekend? Make her Swedish pancakes, which will convince your mom that angels came to cook for her. Find the recipe at kcrw.com/goodfood. 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We've got the details next.
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1: I'm Evan Kleiman, and this is Good Food. Let's head now to the Santa Monica Farmers Market, where Jillian Ferguson has the scoop on the expansion plans of one of the market's longtime vendors.
4: This is Jillian Ferguson with the Market Report. Oliver Woolley is the owner and farmer behind Peds and Barnett's, named after his grandparents' farm in Oxford, England. Oliver is carrying on his family tradition here in California, raising his famous Berkshire pigs and offering cuts of meat that are hard to find outside of this boutique operation. He also sells an assortment of interesting flowers, many of which are those otherworldly proteas that are native to South Africa and Australia. And more recently, he's gotten into selling beef as well. And in the near future, he's opening a new shop called Peds and Barnett's Good Things. It's on Pico Boulevard in West LA. Hi, Oliver.
5: Good morning.
4: For our listeners who aren't as familiar with your operation, I just kind of want to tell them about your pork, which is your signature product. Give us a sense of the life of one of your pigs and why it's different than the pork we might buy elsewhere.
5: I love that question. Our pigs live outdoors all year. They're born outdoors. They live their whole life outside. They have huts and things that they live in. But we have a beautiful ranch up near Yosemite, close to the town of Mariposa, California. It's sort of in the foothills. It's all rolling, gentle slopes with oak trees everywhere. And it's just sort of a pig's paradise, really. This place had been in the same family for 120 years when we bought it, and it's been amazing. And it's been a great place to raise pigs and now cows as well.
4: Well, before we talk about the cows, let's talk about your butchery operation, because something that's really unique about what you do and what you bring to the market are these unique cuts. What's a cut that we can get here from Peds and Barnett's that we wouldn't find elsewhere?
5: I mean, it all comes from sort of being too curious, really, you know. We love cuts from Spain, Japan, England, just different butchery styles, even Argentina, Brazil. You know, traditionally in the U.S., a huge amount of the animal just gets, you know, made into sausage, ground up, which is fine. But we find that if you really get into it and explore, there's a lot of other things you can do. Like there's a cut called Secreto or Pluma from Spain that they get from the famous Iberico pigs. There's Tontoro from the cheek or the jowl, which is a Japanese cut that I absolutely love. It's super marbled. It's amazing, like on the grill, on little skewers. We also do matambre, which is a cut from Argentina and Brazil, cut from the belly. Those are just a few that we specialize in that you won't really find in many places at all in California. But here we've been selling them for years in the markets and to chefs and restaurants, and they love it.
4: And you mentioned your beef program, which is relatively new. It's also quite unique. Tell us about the cows that you're raising.
5: Yes. We took our sweet time getting into the beef thing. It was something I'd wanted to do for years after eating at restaurants in Europe a lot and trying this beef that was from older, more mature cows, you know, from cows that are, you know, had already like a whole working life in breeding or as like even certain types of oxen in Spain and things like that, that are 5, 6, 7, 10 years old, where the meat just has a much more developed flavor. The fat is very creamy. It's just something that I found personally to be really interesting. And you also feel really good when you eat it. You don't need much at all. Like a tiny bit will do, you know, make you feel really satisfied, but happy. And so we wanted to build a program where we work with dairies on the West Coast. And so we started off with that, taking the cows that were no longer in milk production. But we found it was pretty hard to control like how the animals were cared for before we got them. So we decided to start working with some families that have been ranching for a long time and focus more on the cows that they take out of production that have been used for breeding for many years. And so there are breeds like Angus, crosses with Angus Holstein, Ayrshire Cross, Red Devons, a lot of beautiful cows that live in California. And they've just lived this beautiful life all outdoors, all on grass, on pasture. And it's sort of like the essence of California. And I think the flavor of the beef that we get from these cattle is literally like the essence of all the wild grasses and things that they eat where they live. You're tasting where it's coming from, you know, 100%.
4: And what's the learning curve for the cook in this situation, someone who's coming to buy your beef? How is it different than what we might get in the store?
5: Well, the way I describe it with our customers is that you have to treat it differently. You know, people are used to cooking steaks, especially like hot and fast over really high heat. And this is the opposite, I think. You need to treat it gently, you know, so over much lower heat, let it take its time. It takes time to break down, but you know, you're rewarded with something that's just as tender, but way more flavorful and super rich. You know, don't try to rush it is the main thing.
4: All right. So we are about a week away from your shop opening. It's located on Pico Boulevard, right west of Gateway, kind of west of the 405. Mm-hmm. What can we expect?
5: Well, it's sort of an extension of what we sell in the markets with our meats and our flours. But we want to explore other things too. You know, we have, I think, a distinct sort of perspective on food and eating. And my wife and I, she's from Ecuador. All my family's from England. And we love to travel. And we just wanted to show people what we like. We're bringing in some beautiful knives from a small knife company in Spain that's been in the same family for like 100 years. And then we were just traveling a couple of weeks ago, and we were in France, and we brought back some beautiful big copper jam pots, some pans for making tart tatin. that sort of thing. And we're also working on some collaborations with a bunch of chefs that we've done business with for many years on doing some products that are ready to eat for the shop that you won't find anywhere else.
4: Wow, so much to look forward to, Oliver. Thank you so much.
5: Thank you.
4: That was Oliver Woolley. The plan is to open Peed's and Barnett's Good Things, his brand new storefront on Pico Boulevard, next weekend. Follow them on Instagram at good.things.la. I say this all the time, but one of my favorite things about the market is the way it facilitates collaboration between chefs and farmers. And a perfect example of this is the ham in the sandwiches and croissants at Petit Grand Boulangerie. The Santa Monica Bakery just celebrated its second anniversary, and owner and baker Clemence Deloutes continues to innovate with new and unbelievably delicious menu items. Hi, Clemence.
6: Hi, thank you.
4: So usually when we talk this time of year, we're talking about cherries because we both love them so much.
6: Yeah, and yes, they're in the cart. We have cherries.
4: They are here. Yeah, people should come and buy them. But today we're going to talk about ham because you worked closely with Oliver of Peed's and Barnett's for these two types of ham at the restaurant. Tell us how this collaboration unfolded.
6: So for the past 2.5 years or so, I have been asking Sweet Oliver to produce a ham that would work for our needs. So, you know, not too much water content. We are paying more for this gorgeous ham, so the less it can shrink, the better. And for just enough spice, but, you know, we don't want it to taste like honey-baked ham. We just wanted it to taste like pork. And we use that. We slice it in-house, and we use it in the jambon gruyere croissant. Which is delicious. We do a little bit of whole grain mustard and then two pieces of cheese and the ham, and it's in a tile, and it's simple and wonderful and lovely. And then we just started our bread program, and we started with baguette and a few specialty boules. Everything's 50% whole grain. And the first thing that I wanted to do was jambon beurre, because, you know, growing up in Paris, like, it's your go-to snack unless you're eating bread and chocolate, which is really my religion. So we needed a ham that felt different from the ham we've been using in the croissant. It needed to feel more like a Parisian style ham. So both saltier and sweeter, a little less spiced, and something that we could slice thin and be able to fold over so that every bite felt really tender, like you didn't have to tear the ham away. It just sort of melts in your mouth with this thick layer of salted cultured butter and our baguette. So now we're selling quite a few of these jambon beurre every day and ordering quite a bit more. We are really limited on refrigerator space. So Virgil and Oliver are now delivering ham about twice a week so that we can slice to order.
4: Oh, it's so good. I almost wish I didn't know about it, because now every time I go to your bakery, I leave with pastries and a sandwich.
6: And it's very portable and it's not messy. It's not like it's got dressing. It's literally just butter and ham.
4: Yeah. And you mentioned that this sandwich also kind of soft launched your bread program.
6: Yeah.
4: And your baguette is quite different, I think, than other baguettes around town. Can you describe it?
6: So just like with our croissant, it has a very high ratio of whole wheat flour to white flour. So our baguette are 50% whole grain. They're all naturally leavened, so they're sourdough. So they're going to definitely give you more flavor and more sort of heartiness than the traditional Parisian baguette. If you're looking for this very airy, sort of barely there baguette, like, this is not it. It sort of falls in line with the rest of our program, which is higher on the flavor profile, a lot of nuttiness, like really featuring the flavors of the flour above all else. Mm-hmm. And it has a really lovely crust. It's not going to hurt the roof of your mouth, but it has like the just the perfect amount of give. So it took about 3 weeks to develop each of the breads.
4: And is this just the start of your bread program? Mm-hmm.
6: Yeah, we've got a classic 50% whole grain boule. We have a couple of porridge breads, which are my favorite. And then we also do a seeded loaf, which right now I think is the best seller. It's got a toasted cooked millet, flaxseed, and sesame seeds. And then we have a K&K Ranch walnut and raisin loaf that's really only available on Wednesdays and Saturdays on market days. And then, you know, we'll start with enriched breads in a few weeks.
4: Unbelievable. Clemence, thank you so much.
6: Thank you so much, Jillian.
4: That was Clemence Deloutes, owner and baker behind Petit Grand Boulangerie on Wilshire and 12th in Santa Monica. The bakery opens early at 7 a.m. this Sunday so that you can bring mom breakfast in bed. For The Market Report, I'm Jillian Ferguson.
1: 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My thanks to the Good Food team, Jillian Ferguson, Laurel Garcia, and Elena Shatkin. And as always, we want to thank our engineers, Hope Brush, Sue Margulies, and Michael Stark. I'm Evan Kleiman. Before long, I'll be tucking into a Sicilian breakfast of brioche with granita in Palermo. But I won't leave you hanging. I'll meet you back here next week for an all-new episode of Good Food.

0: China holds huge economic and strategic leverage over the U.S. That's because the country largely controls global access to critical minerals, minerals that the U.S. military cannot function without.
1: This little backwoods Montana company is suddenly a hub of some very, very important materials.
0: Why the U.S. government is pouring millions into a Montana mining company. 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
4: Years ago, back when the movie Schindler's List came out, I was friends with these two missionaries. They worked with Chicago gang kids who they would meet in prison and try to bring to God. Anyway, one day I got a call from them, and they just had seen Schindler's List, and they wanted to talk about it because, you know, call your Jewish friend. They'd seen Schindler's List. I was their Jewish friend. Anyway, so we got together, and what they said was, first of all, we think we understand you better now thanks to Schindler's List. And I think what that was about was they knew about the Holocaust, of course, before this. But it was more of a historical fact. Like you read about in a book, the reality of what happened in the Holocaust, I don't think ever had really hit them. You know, the emotional reality of it. It just hadn't hit them in the gut, all those people dying. So we got together and we talked about it. And they said the scene that touched them most was at the end of the film. And maybe you've seen Schindler's List. It's a scene after the war, and it's this rich guy, Schindler, who had been using his money during the war to save Jews from dying in the concentration camps. And he realizes that now that the war is over, he could have saved so many more people. You know, he still had money he hadn't used. He could have saved more people. And there's a scene where he goes from person to person saying stuff like, I could have sold this pin, you know, and saved two more Jews. It's gold. Or this car.
5: This car. Good, what about this car? Why did I keep the car? 10 people right there.
4: So we're talking about this scene, and my friends Jane and Glenn, the missionaries, say this thing that totally surprised me. They said, that's us. That's our daily life, that scene. That's our life. This Saturday, for example, Glenn says, he wanted to stay home and watch the ball game on TV, you know, but he thought to himself, no, I got to go out there and I got to save another kid. I got to try to save another kid. You know, I got to go to the jail. I got to go to juvie. And they both said that, okay, at the end of their lives, it's going to be just like that scene in Schindler's List. They're going to go to heaven and they're going to be called to account. And it's going to be all, you know, you took this day off and you pretended to be doing paperwork and you could have been out there saving another kid. Or, you know, you watched the doubleheader with Cincinnati and there was a teenager who was ready to hear your message and come to God. And they were going to be held to account. I think before this conversation, my understanding of Jane and Glenn's life was pretty much exactly like their understanding of the Holocaust. You know, like I understood, like in my head, I understood intellectually that they had given their lives over to serving God. I understood that as a fact. But what it actually meant had not totally penetrated me. Jane and Glenn, my friends, they were like superheroes, you know? They had this incredible power, the power to save somebody, to bring them to God, to turn somebody's life around. And I got to say, I met kids whose lives were completely straightened out because of them. They did a really nice job. They did save kids. And with their great power came great responsibility, a responsibility they tried really, really hard to live up to. Well, today on our radio show, we have other people who feel that same sense of power and responsibility in their daily lives. And I'm not just talking here about judges and doctors and four-star generals and people who you would expect and hope would feel the burden that comes with that amount of power. I'm talking about normal people, people you might not suspect. Well, from WBEZ Chicago to This American Life, I'm Ira Glass. Our program today, With Great Power. Stay with us.
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4: This American Life. Today's show is a rerun. Act one, objects in side view mirror are truer than they appear. Well, the woman at the center of this next story has the power to change two people's lives and change them in a big way. And what's interesting is, at the height of her power, she doesn't even know she has it. Alex Kotlowitz tells the story.
10: On this one August day in 1979, Carla Dimkoff learned something which shaped the rest of her life and the life of a complete stranger. And the thing about it is, it took 26 years for her to realize that. At the time, Carla was 19 years old. She was living in a trailer home in the small town of White Cloud, Michigan, when her father, James Keller, who lived in Tennessee, showed up unannounced, driving a motorhome. Her father was a bit of a vagabond, someone who lived on the edge. So this surprise visit wasn't all that unusual.
11: He did this all the time. He would basically abandoned my mom, and he would just take off for days at a time, and he would end up wherever he wanted in several different states. And this time, he ended back up in Michigan.
10: Carla was kind of at loose ends herself. She'd been raising a daughter alone, and the day her father arrived, Carla had gotten married to a man she'd met just a week before. Her father gave them $20 as a wedding gift and wished them well. Then they went their separate ways for the evening. Carla and her new husband got home around 2 a.m., but her father was still out. He stayed out most of the night.
11: When I got up the next morning, it was fairly early. I want to say between 7 and 9, 10 a.m. He was in the driveway, walked outside, and then I said, hi, where you been? And at some point, he told me he had been at the Lamplight Bar for a little while, and I was kind of puzzled because the bars close at 2:15 or 2:30, and I wondered where he had been the rest of the evening, and I really never got an answer to that.
10: Even stranger was what he was doing in the driveway. He was repairing the side view mirror on his motorhome.
11: It had actually been broken off, and he was putting a whole new mirror on it. And he was just doing it in such a hurry and throwing parts into his vehicle, which I thought was strange. Why throw all the junk when you're 10 feet from a dumpster into the motorhome? And he was in just such a hurry about it. It just struck me odd for a minute. And the next thing I know, he said, well, I'm out of here. And he left. And I didn't speak to him probably for several months to a year.
10: It wasn't just that Carla's father was a drifter. That makes him seem benign. He was, by Carla's recollection, a violent man. Carla remembers once she was slurping while eating spaghetti, and he hurled the table on its side. But it was much worse than that. When Carla turned 11, her mother told her that her father had molested a young girl. Carla tried to protect others in the family, and that brought her into direct conflict with her dad, like one of the times he went after her mother.
11: I stepped into the middle of it, and he punched me in the jaw. And I ended up in the emergency room later that evening.
12: How old were you?
11: Around 16. At that point, I became afraid, physically of my father and emotionally. Of him, and I was afraid to be alone with him after that.
10: This is all important to know in order to understand what happened next. Shortly after Carla's dad drove out of town, Carla picked up the Times Indicator, the local newspaper, and read that on the very same night her dad didn't come home, just hours before she found him in the driveway fixing his busted side view mirror, a 19-year-old woman had been killed on a nearby road, a deep gash in her head. In the article, the sheriff said, and I quote, "We assume she was hit by an unknown vehicle, maybe by a mirror or some projection."
11: I just said, oh my God. I had an overwhelming feeling that my father had killed someone. And I just needed to tell what I knew.
10: At first, she went to her minister, who urged her to go to the police, which she did the very next day. She had a friend drive her to the police station in town, where she learned that the detective in charge of the case wasn't in. So she left him a note.
11: This is the letter I wrote to Detective Foster, and it says, "Mr. Foster, I would like to speak with you concerning the death of Christy Ringler. I do not have a car. If you could possibly stop out to my house after 3 p.m. today, it would be greatly appreciated. Thank you, Mrs. Tarot." That evening, there were two detectives that actually came out. They were dressed in plain clothes. They knocked on the door. They came in. I told them the whole story about my dad had been here. He had been gone all night. Gave them just a little bit of a history of my dad, not a whole lot of history. And they were like, okay, well, we have this information. Thank you. I had the feeling when they came in the door that they thought they were wasting their time. I don't even think they sat down. They stood there just kind of towering over me. I was clearly intimidated by the whole situation, not really ever dealing with anything like this. And maybe I just made myself sound unsure.
10: See, Carla laid out two possible scenarios for the detectives. One, that her father accidentally struck this girl while driving home from the lamplight bar. That seemed likely given his shattered side view mirror and his eagerness to get out of town. The other, well, she thought it was possible that her father had killed Christy Ringley on purpose. That knowing her dad, maybe he tried to flirt with Christy at the lamplight. That maybe she'd repelled his advances. And that maybe on the way home, he saw her on the road and rammed her with his side view mirror. Carla now believes, though, that this speculative scenario didn't sit too well with the detectives.
11: They made me feel like a fool, like I had a grudge to grind when I was trying to get my father in trouble or something. And just this poor trailer park person.
10: And were you conscious about living in a trailer, about being poor?
11: Very, very, you know. I knew that wasn't the thing to do. I knew that's not where I wanted to be.
10: So the detectives leave, and you know in your heart of hearts that your dad was somehow involved in this, in the death of this girl. What do you do with that knowledge?
11: I bury it.
10: When she looks back on it, this was the moment of truth. This was her opportunity to act. And she feels like she just gave up without any kind of fight. Carla ordinarily didn't back down easily, but she'd been dismissed often before. In seventh grade, she went to a guidance counselor about her dad's alleged abuse, and all the counselor did was go tell her parents. Then remember the time she ended up in the emergency room? Well, she told a doctor there that her father had punched her. Nothing came of that either. So when the detectives disregarded what she had to say, it felt familiar, like this was how it was always going to be. Her dad would elude any responsibility for what he'd done. She wasn't about to confront her father, who she feared would physically hurt her if she did. And as for the authorities,
11: the thought never occurred to me to go back to the police. I didn't want to feel that feeling again of that intimidation, of just being dismissed. And that's really a selfish thought now that I think about it.
10: The thing was, though, she couldn't keep it buried, at least emotionally. She thought about it all the time, that her father had in all likelihood, accidentally or purposefully, killed someone, and that she hadn't done enough about it.
11: You know, I had these horrible nightmares that this dead girl was walking down the street trying to chase after me. Her body's all dismembered, and I got the feeling in my dream, God, I sound like a nut, that she was chasing me, and I couldn't ever figure out, why are you chasing me? You know, there's been times where I could not think about it, or I would be a wreck.
10: Can you remember a particular moment?
11: Yeah, I can remember one time driving in the car and just thinking about my life in general and all the things that had gone on, and it always ends up with Christy. And I often thought, I could just stop thinking if I just hit that tree. Just tortured.
13: David's interview with Larry Pat Sauter, taking place in the Whale County Sheriff's Department. Present at this interview is Larry Pat Sauter, Deputy John Sutton, and Detective Charles Foster. Today's date is 8/27/79. The time is 1500 hours.
10: Carla wasn't the only person damaged by Christy Ringler's death. There was the Ringler family, of course. But there was also someone else, this 27-year-old truck driver named Larry Sauter. The tape you just heard is a tape police interview of Larry, a wiry built man with a charming smile who liked to party. And while he didn't live in White Cloud, the night of Ringler's death, he had been visiting a friend there.
14: I don't think we drank at his house, if I remember correctly, but we went down to the what they call a lamplight bar, which would have been south of town. And we'd sat there and drank, maybe 3 hours in a bar.
10: Larry met a woman at the lamplight. It was Christy Ringler. They caught each other's eye, and when Larry and his friend went to party down the road, there was Christy as well.
13: And when you got to the house, what happened?
15: And when we got to the house, I went in, Jim went in, and I think I sat around for about 15 minutes. One girl went outside,
14: and she was out sitting on the front steps, and I went outside on the front steps, and when we went out into the front of the yard, there was a tree out there, and we were kind of sitting up there by the tree and stuff, and, you know, kind of kissing a little bit, this and that. And then she got up and she walked off and started walking towards town, which would be back north towards White Cloud.
10: Larry, who had a good deal to drink, says he offered to try to find her a ride, but she insisted she'd be all right. The last time Larry saw her, she was walking down the dark two-lane road by herself. 2 days after Ringler's death, the police asked Larry to come down to the station for this questioning. The interview lasted an hour and 15 minutes. Larry didn't bring a lawyer. He didn't feel he had anything to hide.
15: I've got nothing to hide.
13: All right, this tape's going to be terminated at 16:15 hours on 8/27/79.
14: And then I don't think I heard anything from him for probably 12 and a half years.
10: Larry returned to his life, driving a truck and laying gas pipes. He got married to a woman named Melody, and they thought about starting a family together. Then one day
14: is I went to work, which is November 14th, and it's easy to remember because it was the day before deer season. And they came to work and they said that you're under arrest for open murder. I think that's what it was.
10: Did you know what they were talking about?
14: I had no clue.
10: This was in 1992. Like Larry said, 12 and a half years after Christy Ringler's death, a new sheriff had reopened the case and it quickly got a lot of publicity. Larry, who's quiet and reserved, felt deeply embarrassed.
14: You know, my name was in the paper. My face is in the paper. It's like, oh, my God. I mean, this is humiliation.
10: Had you ever been arrested before?
14: No, sir.
10: But Larry assumed that justice would just find its way. This is Melody, his wife.
11: They offered him a plea bargain for 2 to 5 years if he would admit he did it. And he refused to because he didn't.
10: And did he come to you for advice? Or?
11: I told him, you can't plead guilty to something you didn't do.
10: The prosecutors argued that Larry had bludgeoned Christy Ringler with a pint-sized bottle of Canadian Club whiskey. Their key piece of evidence was the testimony by pathologists that the bottom ridge of the bottle matched Ringler's injuries. At the trial, no mention was made of Carla's note and her subsequent interview with the detectives. The suitors believed the prosecution buried it. Larry was convicted and sentenced to 20 to 60 years.
14: My world just came right out from underneath me. You know, I mean, in total shock. It was a nightmare, straight up nightmare.
10: There is, I suspect, nothing more confounding and debilitating than being sent to prison for something you didn't do. And the years behind bars had their effect on Larry as well as on his wife, Melody. Melody had a car accident after visiting Larry in prison and lost her factory job. She had to move back home with her parents, where she spent most of her time going over and over trial transcripts and police reports. She gave up the idea of ever having children.
11: And I had a hysterectomy while he was in prison.
10: So you gave that up as well?
11: Yeah.
10: And in the years Larry was in prison, he struggled to sustain himself too. One of the ways he did that was to build these meticulously constructed Western scenes out of toothpicks. Log cabins, churches, saloons, covered bridges. He trimmed the toothpicks, sometimes 2,500 of them for one model, with a nail clipper so that they fit together with glue like cut logs. The hours upon hours spent constructing them helped keep his mind off his case.
14: Over the years, Alex, I'll tell you what, I mean, yes, I was very, very bitter in there, but, you know, I just try and say to myself, you know, just, you know, let it go and take one day at a time.
10: Larry and Melody believe there had to be someone out there with some knowledge about what happened that night. And so Melody, along with Larry's sister, searched and searched and searched.
11: We made trips to look for people. We went to Newaygo County when people told us we were crazy, we could get killed. And we interviewed people, we talked to people, we did everything we could to try to, you know, find out what really happened to this girl.
10: Of course, the person they were looking for was Carla, but they didn't know she even existed. And Carla was completely unaware of them as well. In the 26 years since Christy Ringler's death, Carla had gotten divorced and remarried to a college professor. She now lived a comfortable life outside Grand Rapids in a spacious A-frame home on 5 acres of land. Her father had died in 1999, and all she could think about afterwards was he'd gotten away with it. Completely. And that tore at her. And then one day in January of last year, she picked up a newspaper and read for the very first time about Larry Souter. Melody, Larry's wife, had convinced John Smetanka, a former prosecutor, to take Larry's case. A medical examiner who had testified at Larry's trial now believed it was unlikely Ringler's wounds were caused by a whiskey bottle.
16: I was sitting in here in this living room, and my husband was in the TV room, and I read this article about Christy Ringler, and I'm like, oh my God, someone has been convicted of this. I'm telling you, I literally just about fell on the floor.
10: At that moment, it hit Carla. Because she had held on to this knowledge about her father's probable involvement in Christy Ringler's death, someone had been sent to prison. The very next morning, she called Larry's lawyer and spoke with his associate.
16: I said to her, you might think I'm a crazy woman or something, because I'm sure you don't get these phone calls all the time, but I know this Larry Souter story that you're working on, and I reported that my dad killed that girl.
10: They did, in fact, worry she might be a crazy person. No one had ever seen anything from the police indicating that they'd interviewed Carla. So the attorneys quickly filed a Freedom of Information Act request, and in a stack of police reports they received, they found the very note that Carla had left for Detective Foster, as well as half a page of nearly indecipherable notes the detectives took from an apparent phone interview with her father. One thing led to another, and within 2 months, Larry Souter got word that the authorities finally believed him. His conviction was vacated, and after 13 years and 18 days in prison, on April 1st of last year, he walked out a free man. Carla at first asked the attorneys to keep her identity hidden, though that was impossible because it was such a public case. Mostly, she felt she completely failed this man, this stranger, Larry Souter.
11: I cried for a long time. Weeks.
10: About 2 months after being released from prison, Larry told his lawyer that he wanted to meet Carla. So they agreed to have lunch at a local Applebee's, and Carla prepared herself for Larry's fury.
11: My husband literally had to help me out of the car. I was trembling so much. And I knew who he was right away when we walked in. And we just both kind of collapsed in tears. And I wasn't sure why he was crying, but I was just so overwhelmed with guilt that I could hardly look at him.
10: On a recent afternoon, Larry came by to see Carla. Somewhat surprisingly, they've become friends. And in an odd twist of fate, they're both battling cancer and have helped each other out during their respective treatments. On this rainy afternoon, the two stood in the kitchen in a tight embrace, and as they held each other, Carla became overwhelmed with guilt and began to cry.
14: It's gonna be all right.
11: I'm so sorry.
10: Carla can't help herself. Whenever she sees Larry, she breaks down and apologizes. There was even a period of 2 months when Carla wouldn't return Larry's phone calls.
11: Because you can only apologize so many times and felt the need to do it all the time.
17: I just seem like you're awfully hard on yourself. I mean, you've righted something. You gave somebody his freedom.
11: I didn't give Larry his freedom. What he didn't do gave him his freedom. And if I was going to give him his freedom, I would have given it to him 13 years ago. And I didn't do that, and that's where I failed.
17: But I think you've been so hard on yourself. You didn't know he was there.
11: No, but I knew what the right thing at the moment was. You know, in my heart of hearts, I knew what was happening, and I just let it go. And I don't understand a person that can do that.
10: Here's the strange thing about all this. In certain ways, all of this has been harder for Carla to handle than for Larry. Sometimes you happen upon a moment, you witness something on the street. Let's say a man threatening a woman or a parent hitting a child. And the fate of a complete stranger rests on how you handle things. And you feel powerless to do anything, so you turn your head, you walk away, or as in Carla's case, you try to do something but not forcefully enough. Then you resume your life, though those moments stay with you. Well, imagine if you got a second chance. Carla did, and she paid a price for getting a second shot at it. Now she's even more tormented, because it really has sunk in, the kind of power she held 26 years earlier. And so she feels ashamed. Larry, though, sees it all quite differently.
14: She's my angel.
11: That's what he calls me, his angel. Matter of fact, he brought me a gift a couple of weeks ago, and it's a lawn ornament, and it has a couple angels on it. And it lights up at night.

0: night staring at her angels, remembering the past. Larry's trying to forget. Right after he got released, he and Melody built a bonfire to burn all the clothes and letters associated with his time in prison. Not long ago, as a gift, Larry gave one of his toothpick constructions to Carla. She has it displayed in her living room. It's a log cabin with a chimney built with pebbles Larry collected from the prison yard. This, of course, is what Larry did to forget. But now Carla has it as a constant reminder.
1: Alex Kotlowitz is the author of several books, most recently An American Summer. Today's show, like I said earlier, is a rerun from years ago. Carla died from breast cancer in 2008. Coming up, a family wishes for years to get the power to defend themselves against a dangerous neighbor. And then they get it, and they have to decide if they want to use it. That's in a minute on Chicago Public Radio when our program continues.
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0: This American Life, I'm Ira Glass. Each week on our program, of course, we choose a theme, bring you a variety of different kinds of stories on that theme. Today's show, With Great Power. Stories about ordinary people who find themselves with the superhero's dilemma. With great power comes great responsibility. We've arrived at Act Two of our show. Act Two, Unwelcome Wagon. There's a kind of a power that only means something if you don't use it. Like, for example, threatening to use a nuclear weapon. This story is about something like that. Except, instead of taking place in the desolate borders of rival nations who hate and fear each other, it occurs entirely on a quiet street in the suburbs, between next-door neighbors. We've changed the names of everybody who you're going to hear from in this story. As we go along, you'll see why. It begins years ago with a woman who we're going to call Betty and her husband when they decided to move from the inner city to a quiet suburban neighborhood. Their kids were young. At first, it was great. But then their next-door neighbor decided he was going to build a fence on what he thought was the property line.
1: And he kept saying, I know where the property line is. I've lived here 12 years, and I'm putting my fence on it. And my husband said, well, we should get a survey because our deed doesn't show it there.
2: So we asked him to do a survey, and he refused.
0: This is Betty's daughter, who's now all grown up, who we'll call Julia.
2: So we had a survey done anyway.
0: Of all things, the survey gave even more land to the neighbor than he thought he'd had, which you would think would have made him happy. But in fact, Betty and Julia say, it just made him mad, because he had not waited for the survey to start building this fence. And now, thanks to the survey that he had not wanted, his yard was actually bigger, and he had to move the fence.
1: He was very angry, and he was going to sue us because he said we made him put his fence in the wrong place. It all started from that.
0: And so how much of the fight was actually about the property, and how much was it that he just didn't like the look of you, you know?
1: I'm guessing about 10% about the property, 90% didn't like us. The word that they used often about us, and he very often, was, you people ain't from here. We were

0: We're just different, I guess, than
1: we were liberals.
0: Yeah, we were liberals. We looked different. We acted different.
2: After that, things started happening. And they started small. One night, Betty was on the phone, and she looked out the window towards the neighbor's yard. Each of the two houses had a long driveway coming back from the road, and the two driveways were nearly side by side. The neighbor's truck was in his driveway, near the two houses.
0: I could see cigarettes being relit out in his vehicle, and I realized that he sat in his vehicle and watched us.
1: So he watched us for hours into our living room, which had these big picture windows.
0: And I can't think of anything more boring than watching us, but he did.
1: Especially after we got cable.
0: That was the beginning.
2: Wait, so he would just sit there for hours? You guys are like coming in and out of the family room with a bowl of popcorn, and you sit in front of the TV and like, that's what
0: exactly.
2: He's like.
0: Wow. And we didn't go to anybody because, you know, he can sit out in his truck if he wants to. It's a little strange.
2: At first, I figured he would just lose interest and stop. But he didn't stop. Other things started happening. They got crank calls. For a while, every time they sat down to dinner, they got a call. Their license plate disappeared. The lights outside their house were shot out with a BB gun. They called the cops, only to be told that if they wanted to build a case, they needed to capture the crimes on videotape, which they tried to do. And more intrusive than anything else, every time they left the house, it seemed like the neighbor was waiting for them.
1: We could not go outside without some interaction, without him yelling or insulting us in some way.
2: And what would he yell?
0: Oh, well, to me, it was always the same.
2: Okay, I'm just going to stop the tape right there. For a quick warning to listeners, a nice Southern lady is about to get a little salty.
0: Oh, well, to me, it was always the same. Get your ugly old ass out of here, you ugly old bitch. You old bitch shouldn't be on this earth. To my husband, it would be, you ain't no man. There's nothing to you. You're worthless. You let your wife wear the pants in the family.
1: And he sat there with popcorn, watching us and mocking us and saying, oh, y'all are putting on a big show. You know, y'all want some popcorn? And offered it to my dad.
2: Wait, and what were you all doing?
1: Just going into the garage, maybe to get a bike or to get some old furniture out from storage.
2: It's such a commitment to messing with you.
0: Yes, exactly. It was his life.
2: One morning, they woke up to find this neighborly greeting. The words bitch and whore literally carved into their lawn in giant block letters. One set was up by the house. The other set down by the curb.
0: And they were done with some type of very strong weed killer.
1: That would last a year.
0: Yeah, we would either have to have them dug out and dig down like 2 feet or they were going to be there for a year.
2: And
0: they were there for a year.
2: and so people would drive by your house for a year and the word whore would be down on the lawn?
1: The bus would pick me up for school in eighth grade and it would be there. No one would say anything, though.
0: There was also a picture we interpreted to be of a dog doing an obscene act with a woman.
2: Wait, you mean he drew it on the lawn?
0: With the weed killer, yes.
2: A dog and a woman?
0: It was good enough that neighbors knew what it was.
2: And did you have the feeling that the entire neighborhood was against you?
1: Yes.
0: Yes.
2: Really? Like everybody sided with him?
0: I don't know that I would go so far to say they sided with him, but more the feeling that you've stirred up something in the neighborhood that we didn't want stirred up.
1: That we set him off somehow, and that it was our fault.
2: They have other stories. The neighbor would play chicken with their car. He'd point his headlights into their house for hours, flash them on and off. When they went away on vacation, he would drive under their lawn, spin the tires. When Julia's little brother went out on his bike, the neighbor would get on a bike himself sometimes and circle the little brother, and lunge at him so he would fall off. He was only 8. It was strange, they say, to feel that somebody hated them so much. At some point, he started going after your pets?
1: Yeah. I had a little black cat named Phoenix.
2: Mm-hmm.
1: And he killed it.
2: He killed it?
0: One day we found Phoenix beside the fence, but just pushed through the bottom of the fence on our property. And if you looked across his driveway at the end of his house, there was a big metal baseball bat leaning against the house. Well, by that time we had attorneys, and they said, take the cat and have it autopsied. And we did, and it had been killed by a blow, two blows to it. But that was a part of him. He not only killed the cat, but he wanted you to know how he did it. And by leaving the bat, we knew what happened.
1: He had left it out by the driveway for me to find while I waited for the school bus, but it was a snow day that day. So my parents were the ones who found it.
2: And so did you not find out about it for years later?
1: I just knew he died.
0: We just couldn't tell her.
2: They thought about moving. They even put their house on the market. After the words bitch and whore had grown back in the lawn, of course. But the economy wasn't so great. The house didn't sell. So they stayed, vowing not to let the neighbor get to them. This wasn't easy. By now they were in the middle of basically an all-out war. There were restraining orders and counter-restraining orders and court charges and counter-charges. By this time, both sides were videotaping each other. Betty and her husband trying over and over to get some proof that would finally incriminate the neighbor and stop him, and never getting it. So that's how it went, for over 2 years. And then, a fateful pile of garbage was dumped into the lawn. A pile of garbage that was actually able to change the balance of power, giving Julia and Betty and their family both great power and great responsibility. The neighbor had thrown trash on the property before, mostly little things, cans, cigarette butts, nothing interesting. Nothing useful.
0: But one day, we went out, and there was a whole lot of stuff. It was papers, letters, bank statements, mortgage. It had everything about them. That series of numbers that, you know, makes us the person we are in America.
2: You mean Social Security number?
0: His Social Security number, yes. He and his wife's. I always suspected it was maybe the wife got mad at him or one of the daughters, because they were adult, young women. Mm-hmm. And actually in that pile of stuff were letters from the daughters saying, oh, Mom, why don't, you know, sort of like, Daddy's terrible and you're good, and personal things as well as business type. Things.
2: I mean, you photocopied a few of these and sent them to us. I have to say, hold on, I have them here. They're so unbelievably personal. You feel embarrassed to read them.
0: You do. Yeah. You do.
2: I mean, one of them, you know, starts with a sort of caveat. I hope you never read this letter, because if you do, it means that, you know, things are just very bad between us. And, you know, another one of the daughters sort of says, like, well, I'm writing this letter while you and Dad are fighting over some silly stuff. And you just, it's so heartbreaking.
0: It is. He was so mean, and that showed what his family thought of him, how he had raised him to be, what his wife thought of him. You know, we were a family that loved each other. We had dinner together and, you know.
2: Yeah.
0: We still laughed and had fun.
2: So suddenly you guys had his Social Security number and all these bank numbers and all that. And you've saved it?
0: Yes, we have.
1: We have a briefcase, and it's our little treasure chest.
2: So really, suddenly you had like a tremendous leverage over him. I mean, you could really do some damage. Did you think about it?
0: Oh, yes. We talked about it.
2: What did you think about doing?
0: Oh, closing up his business and bank account.
1: Posting all his information in some truck stop or in many truck stops across the Southeast so that somebody could steal it.
2: Just like posting his Social Security number.
0: Yeah. Right. Making him a child porn person so he could never live anywhere comfortable again.
1: Put him on a sex offender list, you know. Mm-hmm. Contribute to Hezbollah.
2: Mm-hmm.
1: He could join NAMBLA.
0: Any of those type things would be be good.
2: I love the joy in your voice as you're saying these words.
1: Yeah.
2: So now they had great power to mess with their neighbor, to punish their neighbor. He would never know it hit him. He would have no idea it was them. And despite what were, I have to say, clearly hours and hours that they spent talking about their revenge fantasies, they held their fire. They showed restraint.
0: We had the thoughts, but we never did anything.
2: Oh, wow. So it was just nice to hold on to them in the special briefcase as a sort of secret weapon.
0: Yes.
1: It's like we have a little piece of him in this briefcase.
0: Hmm. And at any time, we could do something with it.
2: Well, in a way, then, the main thing that finding all these papers that it gives you, it's like a gift because it helps with the one thing you've got, which is being able to fantasize about revenge.
0: Right. That's true. And if we ever used it, that would be gone. I mean, if we put it out in the truck stop or did something on the internet, that would be gone. We'd have done our thing. And, you know, we still can fantasize.
2: Yeah. Yeah.
1: But it would be different if we didn't have these things because, you know, saying if you have no power, then not using power means nothing. But we have the power to do something, but we choose not to. I don't know, gives us control over him and control over him in a way we never had when he was tormenting us.
2: Eventually, the neighbor moved away, stopping back to harass them only occasionally. Julia and Betty and their family moved later. But after all these years, they've kept that briefcase full of papers. You never know when it is that you're going to need your secret superpower. Act 3, Waiting for Joe. Well, in this act, we make a little shift. This is going to be a story about somebody with great power, but the story is going to be told from the point of view of the powerless. When you're powerless, you spend a lot of time speculating about those above you. Much more than the other way around, I think. The people above us, they do not care. They don't notice you and me. Not in the same way. But we think a lot about them. Our parents, our bosses, our bosses' bosses, the people who run our government, the people who run the big companies that shape our daily lives. What is going through their heads, we think? Why are they acting this way? And there's one figure, I think, that we wonder about more than any other. Shlomo Auslander grew up in a place consumed with these particular questions and has this story.
3: In the beginning, he was always on time. But it had been a long time since the beginning, longer than either Donut or Danish could remember. "I don't get it," complained Danish. "Isn't it time?" "It's time," answered Donut. "It feels like it's time." "It's time." Danish paced anxiously back and forth. Of course it was time. He knew it was time. He didn't need Donut to tell him that it was time. "So where is he then?" asked Danish. "If it's time, then where is he? I don't understand. Either he knows that it's time or he doesn't. Does he know that it's time?" Donut sat curled up inside their cold, empty feeding bowl, focused intently on the doorknob of the apartment front door, believing with all of his heart that at any moment the doorknob would turn, the door would open, and Joe would appear. "We cannot pretend to think that we know what Joe knows and what Joe doesn't know," pronounced Donut with a sharp twitch of his nose. "We must only believe with all our heart that Joe knows." "I bet he doesn't know," said Danish. He rose up on his hind legs and flailed uselessly at the glass walls until he became exhausted. Breathing heavily, he lumbered over to the water bottle that hung in the far corner and drew a few drops into his mouth. "You non-believers are all the same," scoffed Donut. He pushed some dry cedar chips into a small, comfortable mound and settled down upon it. "As if you were the first hamster to ever doubt him," he said. "The first rodent to ever think, really. Who else but you, with your keen intellect, your contrarian insight, your moral bravery and conviction, who else could possibly come up with, 'What if Joe doesn't? What if Joe can't?' Joe knows who believes, Danish, and Joe knows who doesn't. Joe is here, Joe is there, Joe is simply everywhere. What if he never comes back? What if he's forgotten us? What if he's died? You look around at all your plastic tube highways and your fabulous habit trail and think you're special. But do ants not build anthills? Do bees not build hives? It is not what we build that makes us unique. It is what we believe. It is that we believe at all. Doubt, my dear Danish, is no great achievement. It is faith that sets us apart. Besides, added Donut, he left his wallet on the front table. He's got to come back. He did? Asked Danish. He stood up on his back legs and squinted through the glass. Where? Donut walked over and stood beside Danish. There, on the table. Where? There. That? Yes. That's not a wallet, you idiot. Of course it's a wallet. It's a book, said Danish. It's not a book. Sure it is, said Danish. I can read the spine. Along Came a Spider by James Patterson. He dropped down and shook his head. Oh, no, he does not. Donut squinted a moment longer. Damn, it was a paperback. Why would Joe abandon them? Why would he leave a sign for them right there on the foyer table and then make it not a sign? And why James Patterson? What did it all mean? He does not read James freaking Patterson, cried Danish. Our salvation, our provider. We must be out of our minds. It's a test, Donut said as he curled back up in his bed. He's testing our faith. Danish stood on his hind legs and flailed uselessly at the glass wall until he became exhausted. He took a drink of water, climbed up into the plastic treehouse, and curled into a tight, angry ball. I happen to find Patterson thought-provoking and suspenseful, Donut said after a moment. You what? Asked Danish. Did you just say you find James Patterson thought-provoking and suspenseful? Jesus Christ, open your eyes, Donut. Don't you see what he's doing to us? Holding our food over our heads like this? Dangling our fate before us like a banana raisin nut bar tied to the end of a stick? Look at you, Donut. Are you so desperate to believe that you're actually defending James Patterson? I thought Cat and Mouse was a taut psychological thriller, said Donut. Oh, bite me, said Danish. Donut closed his eyes. Hunger stabbed sharply at his stomach, but he would never admit it to Danish. Where the hell was Joe? Danish rummaged frantically through the seed shells and shavings that covered the floor of their transparent little world. He isn't coming, he said, looking for even a sliver of a husk of a shell of a seed. He isn't coming. Donut nestled deeper into his bed, eyes shut tight in fervent concentration. May he who has fed us yesterday, he prayed, feed us again today and tomorrow and forever. Amen. Yes, Danish suddenly shouted. Yaha! He pulled a brown chunk of apple from beneath a small mound at the back of the cage and raised it victoriously overhead. Without even stopping to knock off the stray bits of cedar and pine needle that stuck to its sides, Danish opened his mouth wide and dropped it in. He made quite a show of chewing it, mmming and ohing and aahing, finally swallowing it with a loud, dramatic gulp. He smiled, patted his stomach, and burped, a deep, long belch of satisfaction. He washed it down with a few drops of water and slid down to the floor with a contented sigh. Donut watched Danish, a sour mix of jealousy and disdain on his face. His stomach groaned. Where the hell was Joe? Donut stood up and stomped over to Danish, who looked up at him lazily. Well, demanded Donut. Well, what? Well, maybe you could give a little thanks, said Donut. Thanks, asked Danish. To who? To Joe, Danish, to Joe. For what? For the apple he gave you. The apple he gave me, asked Danish. I found that apple myself. Do you think the apple just grew there? Donut shouted. How did the apple get there, Danish? We searched this cage 1,000 times and never found a thing. That apple was a miracle, a gift. Joe heard my prayers, and he brought forth upon this cage a holy apple. His stomach grumbled. Danish belched again and rubbed his belly with pride. Except, Donut, that You didn't get any food. You asked, I received. Seems like a strange system to me. He sucked a piece of apple rind out from between his teeth. Not that I'm complaining. You know what? Next time, why don't you ask him for a carrot? I simply must start getting more fiber. Joe grants food to those who need it most, replied Donut bitterly. Danish tired quickly of Donut's lectures, particularly when he was hungry, which he suddenly was. Again. He got back up and began searching again through the rough cedar chips that covered the floor. Donut dragged himself wearily back to bed. The miracle of the apple had made him ravenous. Donut would never admit it. He was ashamed to even think it. But lately, he'd begun to doubt. Lately, Joe and his mysterious ways were beginning to tick him off. It was the same thing with him every damn day. Begging, thanks, begging. Verse, chorus, verse. Why me? Wondered Donut. It must have been his own fault. He must have sinned. He must have angered Joe. Just last week, he had questioned why their litter wasn't changed more frequently. Perhaps there's a cedar shortage, he'd asked Danish sarcastically. It is a hardwood, you know. He had even complained aloud that their cage was too small. The chutzpah. He was ashamed of himself. No wonder there wasn't any food. Why should Joe give him anything more if he couldn't appreciate what he had already been given? Donut closed his eyes and silently thanked Joe for starving him in order to show him the error of his ways. Forgive me, he prayed. Danish, meanwhile, was going mad. He'd been tricked. Tricked by Joe. He was even hungrier now than he'd been before he'd eaten Joe's cursed apple. Oh, yes. Very good, Joe. Yes. Quite witty, shouted Danish. Well done, old boy. Touché. Danish stood on his hind legs and flailed uselessly at the glass walls until he became exhausted. Donut prayed. And behold, suddenly, the doorknob did turn. The apartment door did open. And Joe did appear. Danish peed in excitement. Donut crapped in fear. Joe was thin and pale, and he wore a rumpled brown suit. The badge hanging from his chest pocket read, Mailroom. There was a woman with him, too, a woman Danish and Donut had never seen before. She had thin hair and thick glasses, and she and Joe wrestled their way through the doorway as one, groping and feeling and rubbing each other as if each had somehow lost the keys in the other's pants pockets. Joe groaned and tore open her blouse. Danish and Donut pressed their noses to the glass. There better be apples in there, said Danish. Forgive me, Joe, for doubting you, prayed Donut. Joe lifted the woman into his arms. To hell with dinner, he whispered. She threw her head back and laughed, and as they headed down the hallway toward his bedroom, Joe switched the living room lights off with his elbow. Darkness. Donut looked at Danish. Danish looked at Donut. We have brought this upon ourselves, said Donut. Danish stood on his hind legs and flailed uselessly at the glass walls until he became exhausted. Donut prayed.
2: Shalom, Ausländer. His story, Waiting for Joe, is from his collection, Beware of God. His most recent book is Fe, a memoir.

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1: Y'all are putting on a big show. 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

0: Live from NPR News in Washington, I'm Noor Rahm. Iranian authorities have delivered a response to the latest U.S. proposal to end the latest Mideast war and given it to Pakistani mediators, according to the state-run Islamic Republic news agency. NPR's Dia Hadid reports.
1: State-run agency, the Islamic Republic of Iran Broadcasting, says Iran's response remains consistent with previous positions. Readiness to continue a ceasefire that is largely held since early April, in exchange for the opening of the Strait of Hormuz, that's a key global shipping route, and ending hostilities. The war began on February 28 when Israel and the United States launched airstrikes on Iran. Iran subsequently blocked the Strait of Hormuz, and then the U.S. imposed its own blockade. It's unclear if Iran's response will be acceptable to the Trump administration, which has given various reasons for launching the war, including ending Iran's nuclear program. Iran's deputy speaker told state-run media that military operations would not open the strait. Dia Hadid, NPR News.
0: U.S. lawmakers are urging President Trump to ask for the release of imprisoned Hong Kong publisher Jimmy Lai and more than a dozen arrested Christian leaders when the president travels to China this week. NPR's Emily Fang reports the family of an imprisoned journalist is also hoping for good news.
2: The family of Chinese journalist Dong Yuyu says his health condition is dire, and they're asking China to release the editor. Dong is currently serving a 7-year prison sentence, with Chinese prosecutors arguing during his 2024 trial that his meetings with foreign journalists and Japanese diplomats were evidence of espionage. Dong's family has always denied these charges, and they say the case is an example of sharply worsening conditions for foreign and domestic press in China. Dong's son says his father is forced to work long hours in prison making clothes, and that doctors discovered a lung tumor recently. Emily Fang, NPR News.
0: Passengers aboard the Dutch cruise ship tied to the deadly Hunter virus outbreak are making their way back to their home countries for evaluation. The vessel arrived near Spain's Canary Islands today, where public health officials coordinated medical screenings and charter flights. NPR's Miguel Macias reports.
3: The MV Hondius cruise ship arrived early Sunday at a seldom used port in Tenerife, the largest island of the archipelago. It did not dock, and it will remain at a distance. Medical staff are evaluating passengers on board, who will then be transported in small groups to the port. From there to the airport, about 10 minutes away, where they will be flown to their countries of origin. The complex operation involving the Spanish army and two national ministries has caused a political firestorm in Spain, with the central government taking measures to overrule the opposition of local authorities. Miguel Macias, NPR News, Seville, Spain.
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0: the LA Collective called Ear. This is a brand new single. It's called Ne Plus Ultra, and brand new from Ear, following one from St. Panther. These Days came out on Nice Life a few years ago. A track called Highway, and Effers, who stopped by KCRW this past week and had a nice conversation, an on-air visit with Novena Carmel during Morning Becomes Eclectic. They've got an album. It's their debut. It's called Oh. It's new from Ninja Tune, and we heard Feel the Real. If you like that band, I suggest going back and listening to the archives and the visit they did with Novena this past week. Asha Puthley in the set with Say She, a very cool collaboration called Powa. And at the very top, one for Bobby by request, Going in Circles, the Friends of Distinction single from their album Grazin, which came out 1969. I'm Chris DeRitas. Good afternoon. It's a beautiful Sunday afternoon here in Southern California. Always lucky to be here in Southern California, waking up to days like this. Still to come on the show, some cool surprises. Mike D of the Beastie Boys has a brand new single. It's his debut single after years, of course, with Beastie Boys. Never had a single on his own, and it just came out this week. We'll get to that. Also, brand new Kacey Musgraves. She's got an album that just dropped on Friday called Middle of Nowhere. We'll hear from the LA singer-songwriter Chris Hess, new Thundercat, Mia Doy Todd's latest, Seu Jorge has a new album with a few special guests. We're going to hear the track with Beck. They cover Nick Drake. I will let you wonder for now which Nick Drake song that they do cover. And in the next hour, I've got a guest dropping by the studio, one of my favorite comedians, writer, director, author, and now painter, Dimitri Martin. Dimitri first came to prominence as a longtime correspondent on The Daily Show with Jon Stewart, and he's now got an exhibit of comedic drawings and paintings happening this afternoon at 729 North Fairfax. That's today from 11 to 5. It's happening now if you're out and about and you want to stop by. It's all part of the Netflix is a Joke Festival happening citywide this week. Dimitri's going to stop by in the next hour of the show and share a few songs, some that inspired his work and some songs that he just loves. So I'm looking forward to that. That's Dimitri Martin next hour here on KCRW. Stay close.
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0: Brazilian saxophonist and composer Leo Gendelman, the album called Brazilian Soul. That's Living on Sand, and it followed one from the LA project Wife Support, which you can only find on Bandcamp these days. 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Thundercat in the set with Lemon Twigs, one of the cool collaborations on the new album from Thundercat called Distracted. And Feist at the top of the set, that is from her album Let It Die. Feist is part of the Just Like Heaven Festival that's happening in Pasadena August 22nd, a lineup that is quite cool. LCD Sound System, The Strokes, Porches, Chromeo, and others. And just a reminder that we currently have a sweepstakes to win VIP passes to the Just Like Heaven Festival. And you're automatically entered to win that sweepstakes if you contribute to KCRW this weekend. 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I'm Chris Doritas. We'd like to thank Los Angeles Magazine, the May Travel Issue spotlighting Sam Nazarian, founder of SBE Entertainment Group, and his vision for the future of hospitality, plus road trip options around California on newsstands now, Los Angeles Magazine.
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0: Speaking of comedians, you know, the Netflix is a Joke Festival is happening all week long citywide here in Southern California. And I've got Dimitri Martin stopping by next hour to talk about an exhibit he's got up and running in West Hollywood through the day today from 11 to 5 at 729 Fairfax Avenue. And Dimitri Martin's going to be a bit of a guest DJ, and we'll catch up with him and hear a bit about that next hour here on KCRW. Right now, brand new Kacey Musgraves.

0: We're listening to the harpist Brandy Younger. I'm a big fan of her. There's, the legendary harpist Dorothy Ashby, who she has taken a lot of cues from. Gadabout Season is the album on Impulse, and this piece, New Pinnacle. Brandy is touring Europe right now, and she's got dates in New York and New Jersey in early June. Nothing on the slate for the West Coast at the moment. From Turkey before that, Özdemir Erdoğan, a track whose title translates to Open the Door, Come On In, from the album title that translates to I Feel Like Being With You. Very welcoming work from Özdemir Erdoğan out of Turkey. Mia Deutz-Hod, brand new album called Human Experience, and at the very top, something brand new from Casey Musgrave. I'm Chris DeRitas. We're going to continue after news from NPR that's coming your way next. Stay close. It's KCRW.
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6: Live from NPR News in Washington, I'm Nora Rahm. Iran responded today to the latest U.S. proposal to end the war. It appears to focus primarily on reopening the Strait of Hormuz, and that negotiations should be focused on permanently ending the war. The war is largely unpopular with the American people. NPR's Deepa Shivaram has more.
7: A majority of Americans did not support U.S. actions in Iran from the beginning of this war. But among Republicans, there was pretty overwhelming support for Trump and what the U.S. military was doing in Iran. Now, 10 weeks into the war, though, the outlook has worsened a bit for Trump. Week after week, there's polling that comes out that shows that there's this cave in support among Republicans who support Trump. A recent poll from Marist shows that a majority of Republicans do still support Trump's approach in Iran, but 22% disapprove, and that's up from 15% in March.
6: NPR's Deepa Shivaram. In Iran, Nobel Peace Laureate Narges Mohammadi has been transferred from a prison to a hospital, according to her foundation. She won the prize in 2023 while in prison for working to advance women's rights and end the death penalty. The U.S. will host another round of talks between Israel and Lebanon in Washington this week. In the meantime, Lebanese officials say another round of Israeli airstrikes have killed at least 24 people. NPR's Jane Arraf reports.
8: Video taken by a resident of the village of Saksakia shows flames still rising from a house destroyed by an Israeli airstrike while first responders load the dead onto an ambulance. Israel, which has invaded South Lebanon, says it struck Hezbollah targets posing an immediate threat, and that it had taken steps to reduce harm to civilians. It would not give details. A local official said three women and three children, including a six-month-old girl, were killed in the airstrike, along with three men. Jane Arraf, NPR News, Beirut.
6: As artificial intelligence expands, Florida Governor Ron DeSantis has signed a bill that requires data centers to shoulder the cost of electricity use. Catherine Welch reports.
9: The new law bans data centers from shifting the cost of electricity to the public and instead pay their own costs. It also allows local water management districts to deny permits to large-scale data centers if the water needs are harmful to the local area or already prohibited by local zoning and planning regulations. And it keeps land regulations in the hands of local governments. The new law is part of DeSantis's push to regulate AI in Florida. The law does allow local governments and tech companies to enter into confidential agreements that keep proposals from the public for 12 months. For NPR News, I'm Catherine Welch in Orlando.
6: This is NPR News in Washington.
0: 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I'm Chris DeRitas. 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Coming up in just about 10 minutes, we have a guest in studio, comedian, writer, actor Dimitri Martin, who is part of Netflix is a Joke Festival happening this week all across the city. He's got an exhibit up at 729 North Fairfax all day today. It started at 11, goes till 5 o'clock. It's comedy on the gallery walls if you want to stop by there. And he'll join us in about 10 minutes for a little guest DJ and catch-up session. Stay close. This is New Save George with special guest Beck.
10: Betty came by on her way. 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

0: That is a band out of Sao Paulo, Banda Nova Malandrigum, and the track is called Seu Kinosio, which translates to Mr. Kinosio. Ahead of that, we heard Riverman, the Nick Drake song, featuring Beck, and Seu George, which translates to Mr. George. It's got a brand new album just out this Friday. It's called The Other Side. And there are a couple of collaborations on the album. Marisa Monche is on the album. Beck is on this track. And the album is just stunning, brand new. And this cover of Nick Drake, Riverman, is pretty spectacular, in my opinion. I'm Chris DeRitas. It is 89.9 KCRW. Very good to have you with us. We have a pledge drive coming up this week, and sweepstakes are upon us. One of them, active right now, is called Just Like Heaven. 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
0: I'm Chris DeRitas. Next on KCRW, a quick visit with a lovely comedian, actor, writer, director, who I first became a fan of during his longtime role as senior youth correspondent on The Daily Show with Jon Stewart, then his multiple comedy specials on Comedy Central, and right now he's got an exhibit up that's part of Netflix is a Joke Festival, which is happening citywide this week here in Los Angeles. The exhibit is a collection of Dimitri's drawings and paintings, and they're all one-frame paintings and things that have jokes just when you look at them. It's happening today all the way until 5 o'clock. It opened this morning at 11, and it's been running this past week. The final day is today, and it's 729 North Fairfax. You can stop by there before 5 o'clock today. Dimitri joins us next here for our little guest DJ set. First up, it's Paul McCartney and Wings.

0: 1979 Paul McCartney Wings, actually, from Back to the Egg, Arrow Through Me, a song that never gets old.
1: It does have a timelessness to it, you know? It's kind of funky. Love it.
0: Yeah, and it's just, it's funny because it's now emerging as one of his sort of like most beloved songs.
1: Right. At the time, I imagine, I was very little, so I wasn't...
0: That's true.
1: I wasn't clued into it, but it was not a big hit or something.
0: No, it definitely wasn't. Yeah. I mean, I remember getting that album in college, high school, yeah. And that song always stuck out to me, and then it's nice to see that it's got a life.
1: And in the time we live in now, where you know, you can go on YouTube, so you can experience a lot of songs and find videos if they exist. That one's pretty cool.
0: Yeah.
1: You know what I mean? It's like double exposure stuff.
0: I don't even know that I've seen the video for it, but I will look
1: for it. Yeah, if you check it out, he's making kind of like a funky face when he's playing the keyboard.
0: I'm Chris DeRitas. It's KCRW. The other voice is Dimitri Martin. Dimitri is my guest here this afternoon. You, for me, first came to prominence on The Daily Show, where you were a steady presence for over 10 years.
1: Steady.
0: Steady, yes. just one of my favorites out of The Daily Show. But also, people might know you. You've had comedy specials on Comedy Central, a couple of seasons of your own series called Important Things with Dimitri Martin. And you and I first kind of came into a similar orbit because there was a movie that Lake Bell wrote and directed called In a World. I was a music supervisor, and you were the co-star with Lake on that movie, which I'm still very proud of that movie.
1: She did such a great job on that movie. I was really happy to be part of it.
0: Yeah, no, you did a great job on that movie.
1: Thanks.
0: You're freaking adorable in that film. But now you've got an exhibit that I happened to see this past week. It's your second that I know of.
1: Yeah, you're two for two. Thank you
0: for coming
1: to both of them.
0: Yeah, it's called Dimitri Martin is Also a Painter.
1: Mm-hmm.
0: Because you are one of these guys that does a lot of different things. You're a comedian, actor, writer, director, cartoonist, musician, now a painter. Mm.
1: If there's ever more than two on the list, you know the quality. You always be suspect when someone has a bunch of things. You know? Like, oh, this guy's desperate. What's going on?
0: Well, this exhibit, though, is kind of it's like a comedy show on the walls of a gallery.
1: Yeah.
0: But you've always had this sort of knack for putting visual art into your stand-up, into your comedy shows. But in this case, you kind of flip it where the comedy is now coming to the walls of the gallery.
1: Yeah, that's right. I think you said it exactly how I've been trying to explain it to people. I'm trying to do a comedy show, but it's through visual art. And there's something really cool about it because when you do stand-up, you know, you're talking and there's a group listening. And usually, you hope, they're listening quietly. They're not, you know, it's not so much of a conversation. You're hopefully not getting heckled. But here, the performance is kind of quiet, if you want to call it the performance.
0: Yeah.
1: So the audience, you know, now it's sort of flips it in that way too, which is cool.
0: Yeah. I mean, every painting and drawing delivers a joke.
1: Yeah. And without words, that was a fun challenge for me to sort of embrace this form or medium to say, okay, it's purely visual. How can I take text away and take words away and just sort of deliver jokes just in sort of a snapshot or something?
0: And sometimes it's not even necessarily a joke. Sometimes it's kind of like a dour message, like a bit of gallows humor.
1: Yeah.
0: Right?
1: For sure. It's kind of like working through stuff in a way.
0: You know? Are you working through something?
1: Yeah, everything. The world.
0: I guess if I was to relate to, you know, something I've seen previously, it kind of reminds me of The Far Side a little bit.
1: I take that as a big compliment because I love The Far Side.
0: Gary Larson.
1: Yeah, I'd say The Far Side and Stephen Wright, the comedian, were two important comedic voices for me when I was young and didn't know that I might even end up doing comedy, but just what I was drawn to. Yeah. And I love The Far Side that didn't have words now that I think about it. I loved most of them with the text, but some of them had no words, and those were excellent.
0: You know, this also came to mind. It's a bit lofty, you know, you take this or leave it, but Norman Rockwell, in a way, like every Norman Rockwell painting has a sort of arrow to the heart. In a way. Back to Arrow Through Me.
1: Nice.
0: You know what I mean, though? Yeah. Norman Rockwell, they're kind of one-frame paintings that have a sincere, heartfelt, or sort of a, you know.
1: There's real humanity, for sure.
0: Yeah.
1: You know, and there's like real stories, and they feel like real people. There's something so alive about some of that art, you know.
0: Yeah.
1: And I've seen a couple of those in person.
0: Yeah.
1: Over the years.
0: Isn't that crazy to see them in person?
1: Incredible.
0: Because all the texture and the size of them.
1: Yeah.
0: Because they're big. They take up most of the wall.
1: Yeah.
0: You know?
1: You know who else I've loved over the years is Saul Steinberg. who was a big New Yorker, did that famous New Yorker cover where it's like Manhattan from 9th Avenue or something. Like you're looking west.
0: Oh, the perspective.
1: Yeah, you see a few streets and then you see the whole country and then LA is like a blob in the distance. It's super cool, very modern, very famous. I think it's from like 1976 or something. But he has all this great art. Very unique line, the way he, you know, draws his people and all that kind of stuff.
0: Well, the show is up this week. I saw it earlier this week. It's actually closing. Well, tonight's the last night that people can go down and check it out. It's called Dimitri Martin is Also a Painter. That's the name of the exhibit. The gallery is...
1: It's on Fairfax, just north of Melrose. It's 729 North Fairfax. It's part of the Netflix is a Joke Festival. Today's the end of the festival. It wraps up today. And it'll be there till 5 p.m. We're there 11 to 5 today.
0: Wait, you're only there today from 11 to 5?
1: Yeah.
0: Oh, wow. Okay. And it's free.
1: It's free, yeah. If you want to come see me perform, like in the gallery, I've been doing a little bit of stand-up just to get people in. I've been drawing live, which is kind of cool. Yeah.
0: What time would you be doing that?
1: Probably around 3.
0: Okay.
1: And artjokes.com is where you can, you know, go register. RSVP, basically. It's free, but we're just trying to get a sense of who's going to show up. So I'm not performing to just my paintings.
0: Cool. Well, I've asked you to bring a couple of things with you, song-wise, because you do involve music in your shows and you're a big music head.
1: Yeah.
0: And you brought a huge list of amazing ideas.
1: Thanks.
0: But we're going to go to one from the Pixies, because it just somehow, and there was a straight line between this and the gallery show.
1: Right. I mean, where is my mind? The Pixies, to me, this is one of their timeless, amazing hits that when you talk about emotion, it's amazing the power of art, music, film. But for each of us, certain things, you're like, wow, it doesn't get old. It still makes me feel that way, whatever that feeling is that it gives you. You know, this is one of them for me.
0: Dimitri Martin is our guest in studio. I'm Chris Doritos. It's KCRW.
1: And where is my mind?
2: Stop.

0: Think I'm in Love from Beck. I'm Chris DeRitas. KCRW, Dimitri Martin is in studio with me. He's throwing down some songs. And I want to tell you about this exhibit that Dimitri's got up at Fairfax. The address is
1: 729 North Fairfax. So if you're just go past Melrose, north of Melrose on Fairfax.
0: Okay.
1: There's a banner on the building. It's a big thing.
0: Dimitri is part of the Netflix is a Joke festival that ends today. It's called Dimitri Martin is also a painter. It's a bunch of one-frame kind of cartoons of, well, paintings.
1: Some drawings and paintings. Each one's a joke.
0: Yeah.
1: And they're kind of just different moves of trying to deliver jokes without words.
0: Yeah, and very successfully so.
1: Thanks.
0: Yeah, I mean, I saw the thing earlier this week, and I was like, I got to tell people about this because it's just so much fun. You know, usually you're going to an art gallery, there's not a lot of laughing.
1: No, I think it's a challenge. It's definitely a challenging domain to be doing jokes in.
0: Yeah.
1: But so far, so good. It's interesting because everybody has a different sense of humor. So it's cool to see who you reach.
0: Yeah, I mean, you're taking a little bit of the air out of the art world in a way. Right?
1: I think so, yeah. Just like, I love comedy and I love art, and I found a way to put them together.
0: Your career path, really, I've always thought this, is just sort of crazy. You know, you were a history major in school.
1: Yeah.
0: You went to law school.
1: Yeah.
0: You're on the path to becoming a lawyer. You were like almost a lawyer.
1: White House intern after that.
0: No.
1: In the Clinton White House, yeah.
0: No way.
1: Summer of 96.
0: So I got to know, how was this conversation with your Greek parents? Your Greek family. Hey, I've decided to give up.
1: They were thrilled when I said I'm going to drop out of law school after the second year, with just the 1 year left, to be a stand-up comedian. So that is, you know, every sort of immigrant family's dream. Now, my parents were born in America, to be fair. So my grandparents are the immigrants. So they were even happier.
0: And when you say happier, it's in quotes.
1: That's right. Yeah, everybody was like, what is he doing? What happened to him? I'd go to like family, you know, be home for the holidays, and I hear like my Aunt Mary, I wish he would just go back to school. What is he doing, you know?
0: Yeah.
1: And I was like, trust me, I'm going to tell some of the best fart jokes you've ever heard.
0: And were they coming to your comedy shows?
1: No.
0: Oh, they weren't?
1: No, I think for most of my relatives, still now, what am I, 29 years into this? I'm just not their cup of tea. It's just not their bag, you know?
0: Why are you, you're not funny.
1: What's with the jokes?
0: Where's the jokes?
1: Or they're like, you should talk about being Greek. You don't have anything about being Greek. So even if I'm doing it, then it's still no, you're not
0: it's
1: doing
0: never
1: it right.
0: Enough.
1: You know how big a market there is for Greek-based stand-up, Greek-American heritage-based stand-up.
0: Yeah,
1: people,
0: get,
1: they love it.
0: You get my family. It's about
1: yeah, exactly. How many Greek guys are in radio? That you know?
0: That's true. There's not a lot. I don't know.
1: So you're a black sheep too.
0: Come on. We are brothers in black sheep.
1: Here we go. That's right. It's turned into therapy.
0: When you get like a bolt of inspiration, you know, you have different buckets you can put things in.
1: Yeah.
0: You know, an idea strikes you. You're like, well, hey, I'm going to put this in my stand-up. I'm going to throw this on a canvas. Maybe this is going to go in a book I'm doing. Take me through a bolt of inspiration.
1: Cool. That's a nice way to look at it. It sounds very like Mount Olympus. So it's staying on the Greek theme. It's very, you know, from the gods.
0: Herculean.
1: Kind of, yeah, Herculean. Thank you. Yeah, for me, somewhere along the way, I learned, and stand-up is a great teacher of this, I think, I learned to focus more on the process of making things and removing as much as I can my editing self and my judging self so that I could be free to receive whatever idea is going to come. However small or stupid it might be, I learned to respect those ideas. So I have these notebooks, and I'm just kind of each day just rolling through there with a marker, usually no lines, it's just like the kind of blank paper. So I'm writing jokes, I'm drawing. If I get a movie idea or something, I still, thankfully, I think, have enough hope that I could believe that I could still come up with some big idea. And of course, most of them aren't. But what's nice is I've been doing it for so many years that I have all these notebooks. So it always can kickstart me if I'm going to work towards a deadline or say, like, I want to do an actual art show. Let me go look through now. Because when I'm making this stuff, if I can get my eyes off of results, I feel like more ideas are coming out. And then in volume, I have a better chance of finding quality when I sort of sift it. And then I can assign it, like you're saying, and say, like, this will be part of a cartoon book. Now I look at these with just the eyes of a guy who wants to make a cartoon book. Even if it was a movie idea, it doesn't matter. It's all fair game because they're my ideas.
0: Yeah.
1: Or alternatively, I want to make a movie. I want to do an animated film or something. Let me look through all these. So the problem is I'm not really finishing most of the, none of those are converting. I'm not finishing the script and stuff. So I haven't fully mastered this process, but it's enjoyable.
0: So do you have a little studio you go to that you work in, a little private area? Because you got kids.
1: Yeah.
0: You
1: got to
0: keep the door closed sometimes.
1: Yes, right. So my wife is an interior designer, and she really is very talented. So I'm not just saying that because she's my wife. I think her work is so great. And at our home, she designed a little like shed thing kind of in our backyard. Well, years ago when we got the home, and we built that. It's like a little room, like a very small little studio thing. So that's where I do a lot of the painting and stuff. And then I have another little room in the house where I do most of like the writing and maybe just drawing. You know, I have like a little light box if I want to like fix my drawings and stuff. But what's nice is it's very hipstery, but I have these old typewriters. It's the mechanical typewriters. But I found that they're very helpful for me because I don't get distracted. There's no email. There's nothing that's going to draw my attention. So I just put a piece of paper and I put jokes, the date, boom, just write a page of jokes or whatever it is. I just write a page and then I put them in binders.
0: Nice. I love that. Dimitri Martin is with me here on KCRW and Chris DeRitas. And, you know, there's an exhibit that's up and running through today. It's the final day of Netflix is a Joke Festival. And the address is
1: 729 North Fairfax.
0: Yeah. And it's there till 5 today. Dimitri will be there.
1: By the way, I'm selling all this. The paintings and drawings are all for sale. And I don't know if this is like not classy, but I have a merch table. I have my merch in the back. We set up the merch of all the stuff I tour with. If you go to artjokes.com, go there and you'll see all the information.
0: Cool. In closing, one of my favorite things that I saw on the walls there this time around, because this is your second exhibit, it's a painting of a guy, presumably you,
1: okay,
0: who is in the midst of an everyday kind of calamity. He's in a Chase lounge that has collapsed inward,
1: yeah,
0: folding his body into a crumple. The painting is just the guy crumpled in the chair, right?
1: Yeah, it's like one of those beach chairs, those ones that you have to like click it to get it to stay open, but then it'll come back on you. Yeah, that felt very personal, just like the way I often feel in life. You know? Isn't it weird getting older and you're like, wow, I still can't not be that guy, you know?
0: Yeah.
1: It's very frustrating.
0: The crumpled guy.
1: Yeah.
0: It's just a glimpse of you crumpled for the world to see.
1: Totally. Yeah. And it's kind of a cool angle. Like I did it on like kind of a weird angle to make it even a little more awkward.
0: Yeah. It's very awkward looking.
1: It's fun. It's fun drawing and painting. And I'm not some master. You saw my work. I mean, I think it's good, but it's not like, wow, I didn't know Dimitri's like Da Vinci. No, it is what it is.
0: It's got crudeness, but that's what's so adorable.
1: I think that's what I like about, that's to me what is nice about it is that it's a way to deliver comedy.
0: Yeah.
1: You know?
0: No, that painting seemed to me to be maybe the most difficult one to pull off.
1: It was hard. That one was hard. Yeah, that was the angles. Like that was tough for me. My son can actually draw very well naturally. So it is interesting to be in a household with someone who's just like naturally talented.
0: And he's like, Dad, this isn't, you got to redo this one.
1: No, he's cool. He's a very gracious dude. But he's 12 and will soon be eclipsing my best.
0: Okay.
1: But it's kind of exhilarating to be like, wow, that's what real talent looks like.
0: That's my boy.
1: Yeah, exactly.
0: I really appreciate you pulling some songs together and coming through here and just sitting with us to...
1: Thanks, Chris. No, thank you. It's really cool. Just backstory for anybody who's listening. Chris came to the little party preview thing I had and then just mentioned, he's like, you know, I think I'm going to mention this if you don't mind. I was like, wow, that's so cool. Obviously not my expectation, so such a bonus. Thank you for taking time to have me.
0: Absolutely. We're going to go out with Undeniable Classic.
1: One of my faves.
0: Dimitri Martin, the exhibit Dimitri Martin is also a painter, is up through 5 o'clock today at 729 North Fairfax. Wait, real quick, you've got stuff coming up this year we should mention.
1: Yeah, I've got a new special coming out on Netflix that's part of a trilogy. So I've been trying to do 3 specials together. Part 2 is coming out, I think, in the fall. I'm still editing it. And then a stand-up comedy Christmas album.
0: Stand-up comedy Christmas album?
1: It's like 45 minutes of just observational comedy about Christmas topics.
0: So okay.
1: It's a Christmas comedy album, which are very rare. You can't find that many of them.
0: Yeah.
1: It was a high level of difficulty to only do Christmas stuff.
0: Yeah.
1: But I recorded it last Christmas. That's when I had to do it. I can't record it any other time but the Christmas season.
0: That's okay. Yeah, I get that. You got a corner on the market.
1: That's right. I'm going to be the Mariah Carey of stand-up Christmas.
0: Dimitri Martin here in studio. KCRW, I'm Chris Tarides. Thanks, Dimitri.
1: Thanks.

0: 1958, Thelonious Monk, Mysterioso, and ahead of that, Sweet Jane from the Loaded album from Velvet Underground, an album named for the fact that they were trying to load that album with hits, and they succeeded in the case of Sweet Jane. I'm Chris Doritis, that is the guest DJ set of Dimitri Martin. A big thank you to Dimitri for dropping by the studio to have a little chat. His exhibit, Dimitri Martin is also a painter, continues this afternoon until 5 o'clock at 729 North Fairfax in the heart of Los Angeles.
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3: 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And I'm called Deirdre O'Donoghue. I'm the one who puts it together.
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0: That is new from Mike D of the Beastie Boys. Debut single from Mike D. First time ever since the Beastie Boys stuff. And Little Sims before that, brand new track. It's called Open Arms. I'm Chris DeRitas. We're going to continue after news from NPR. That's next. Stay close. KCRW.
1: Live from NPR News in Washington, I'm Janine Herbst. President Trump today on social media called the Iranian response to the latest U.S. proposal to end the war in the Mideast unacceptable without giving details. Tehran gave its response to Pakistan, which is mediating the talks. NPR's Zia Hadid has more.
2: State-run agency, the Islamic Republic of Iran Broadcasting, says Iran's response remains consistent with previous positions. Readiness to continue a ceasefire that is largely held since early April, in exchange for the opening of the Strait of Hormuz, that's a key global shipping route, and ending hostilities. The war began on February 28 when Israel and the United States launched airstrikes on Iran. Iran subsequently blocked the Strait of Hormuz, and then the U.S. imposed its own blockade. Iran's deputy speaker told state-run media that military operations would not open the strait. Tia Hadid, NPR News.
1: As passengers disembark from the cruise ship in the Canary Islands, the UK has launched a mission to support one of its citizens on another island who's become ill with a suspected case of hantavirus. NPR's Lauren Frere has more.
3: British Army medics have parachuted onto an island in the South Atlantic called Tristan da Cunha. It's the UK's most remote inhabited overseas territory, with no airstrip and a population of just over 200 people. The hantavirus-stricken cruise ship docked there in mid-April to drop off a British passenger who lives there. 2 weeks later, he came down with symptoms and is isolating in stable condition. The Ministry of Defense says six paratroopers jumped out of aircraft in tandem with an intensive care doctor and nurse. Footage shows three parachutes floating down onto an island meadow dotted with corrugated metal shacks. The government says oxygen was part of the delivery. Two other Britons with confirmed cases are being treated in South Africa and the Netherlands. Lauren Freyer, NPR News, London.
1: A lot of moms will get a break from cooking this Mother's Day. As NPR's Scott Horsley reports, it's one of the busiest days of the year for eating out.
4: Gas prices are high and people are feeling grumpy about the economy. But that won't stop families from treating mom this weekend with flowers, greeting cards, restaurant meals, and other gifts. David Miller, who oversees operations at 70 Cameron Mitchell restaurants, expects to do a brisk brunch business today, even as customers economize at other times of the week.
5: There's no doubt since the war has started, and certainly since gas prices have gone through the roof, it has affected some of our business. The guest who was going out for $120 dinner maybe is now going out for a $60 dinner.
4: The National Retail Federation expects Mother's Day spending to hit a record $38 billion. Scott Horsley, NPR News, Washington.
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0: I'm Chris DeRitas. 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

0: With that piece by Okonski, Lake Bridge, a deep bow of appreciation to the mothers of the world today, and to you if you are a mother too. My mother has always been my best friend my whole life and has been suffering from dementia these past few years. I wouldn't wish that on anybody, and if you're going through something similar with your mama or with an older friend, well, my heart is with you. Okonski's Lake Bridge followed one from the Swedish band Dina Ugin. Orden Braun comes from Manuskobarn, and Luca May is a blues artist out of Reading, UK. We heard Is It Selfish? That followed Chris Hess out of Los Angeles. Carry a song with you. I'm Chris DeRitas. It's KCRW.
1: What's that sound? Is that your car? You should probably get that checked out. And hey, if it's too pricey to fix and too much of a hassle to sell, donate it to KCRW. 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
0: You know, KCRW has always been about community, and there are a few opportunities for us to get together coming up. One is School Night. That's KCRW's new music discovery series happening these days at the Airliner in Lincoln Heights. The next one is this coming Thursday, May 14th, 7 p.m. Dante Elefante will be, and Charlie Havnick are on the bill. Presented by KCRW, Makeout Music, and School Night. It's School Night at the Airliner this coming Thursday, May 14th. And we just announced Summer Nights. 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

A French artist. Her name is Laure Briard, rocking chair. 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

0: The great Brazilian guitarist Baden Powell, along with vocals from Janine de Wallane, and that is from 1972. Pearl and the Oysters, Doom Mood is brand new from Stone's Throw. And we went back to 76 for Seabird from the Alessi Brothers, identical twin brothers performing on that piece from the best of the Alessi Brothers on A&M Records. And Laure Briard, Rocking Chair, started that set. I'm Chris Derides. 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And it's August 22nd. 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
0: Cool collab from Meridian Brothers and Mexican Institute of Sound.

0: The artist is Little Barry Luggin Hurt from Easy Eye Sound. That's Dan Auerbach of Black Keys, his label. Young Rascals before this, remixed by Poolside Groovin. That one for Aaron today. The Saint Cecilia, it's a new single. It's called New Sensation. And at the very top of this set, we heard from Meridian Brothers and Mexican Institute of Sound, A Campeón. That from the label Ansonia Records, which has been relaunched and spearheaded by my dear friend and longtime KCRW colleague, Liza Richardson. Very cool release. Mexican Institute of Sound with Meridian Brothers. It's always a joy to be here with you on a Sunday afternoon. I'm Chris DeRitas, and you can follow me on the socials through the week at Chris DeRitas. That's on Instagram or on Patreon. I have a Patreon series with free mixes and other stuff. 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Would love to see you up there. And a big thank you to Dimitri Martin. Dimitri Martin came in and guest DJ'd in the second hour of the show today. Thank you, Dimitri. His exhibit is running till 5 o'clock at 729 North Fairfax. Today, as part of the Netflix Is a Joke Festival. It's an exhibit of drawings and paintings, and he is going to be there at the gallery as well. So go say hello to Dimitri Martin. Over there on Fairfax. The Netflix Is a Joke Festival wraps up today. It's been a citywide festivity and very cool. 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
4: Live from NPR News in Washington, I'm Janine Herbst. The war in Iran, trade, and AI are likely to come up this week when President Trump meets with Chinese leader Xi Jinping in Beijing. NPR's Deepa Shivaram has more.
5: Trump's trip to China was delayed by nearly 2 months because of Trump's decision to go to war with Iran. Now, 10 weeks into the war that was supposed to end weeks ago, Trump may seek help from Xi in wrapping up the conflict by asking China to influence Iran to reopen the Strait of Hormuz. The closure of the strait has led to higher oil prices around the world, and it's impacting Trump's political standing at home in the U.S. But whether there's actual progress made on that or points of conversation like economic agreements and AI is unclear. U.S.-China relations have been frosty for the last year. Tensions were high when Trump and Xi met in South Korea last year over escalating tariffs. And while that conflict has cooled, expectations for major takeaways from this upcoming meeting remain low. Deepa Shivaram, NPR News, Washington.
4: 17 U.S. cruise passengers are returning stateside after weeks on board a ship at the center of the hantavirus outbreak. So far, there are 8 related cases, including 3 deaths. NPR's Ping Huang reports the Americans' first stop is Nebraska.
6: The U.S. passengers are taking a flight chartered by the U.S. government to an Air Force base in Nebraska. They're headed for the National Quarantine Unit at the University of Nebraska Medical Center. Dr. Ali Khan is dean of its College of Public Health.
7: For the passengers getting off the ship, I'd say welcome to Nebraska. You are coming to the premier facility in the United States, if not the world, to take care of you.
6: Health officials say this strain of hantavirus can be deadly, but isn't very contagious. You'd have to spend a lot of time in close contact with someone with symptoms to catch it from another person. According to Nebraska Medicine, none of the returning passengers show any symptoms, but they'll be monitored in case they develop them over the coming weeks. Ping Huang, NPR News.
4: After the Supreme Court ruling last month that limited how race can be used in congressional districts, several Republican-led states are moving to change their maps, hoping to give GOP candidates the edge in the midterms next fall. It's part of a push by President Trump to try to hold on to the House in those elections. And that includes South Carolina, where lawmakers are considering a new map that would give all seven seats to Republicans, including the one now held by Democrat Jim Clyburn.
8: I'm going to run, irrespective what the makeup of the district might be, because I believe that I have a record is very acceptable to the South Carolina voter, and I have a good understanding of America's promise, and we'll run on that.
4: Congressman Clyburn, speaking there to CNN's State of the Union. 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
9: 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Good Sunday afternoon. Raul Campos excited to be with you on this Mother's Day. Happy Mother's Day to all the moms out there. Hopefully you are having a lovely one, as the gorgeous is just the weather's just gorgeous. It's a little warm, but it is absolutely fantastic out there. Hopefully you're enjoying it. Hopefully you're having a lovely day. And to get it started, a dedication to my mom. She's a big fan of Los Panchos, so we kick it off with this one. Feliz Día de las Madres.

0: la carrera. Yo por las dudas toco madera.
1: Ahí va.
0: Toco madera.

an epic piece, but very appropriate for this Sunday afternoon. On Mother's Day, that was Florence and the Machine doing Mother from the full length How Big, How Blue, How Beautiful. That one by request dedicated by Tim in Dallas to his mom, Karen. Happy Mother's Day. Appreciate you, senor, and a great track requested and dedicated to your mom. New work from Telenova in the set, Vapor, Slow Dance. That's from the brand new full-length, The Warning, coming out of Australia, Telenova. Jorge Drexler out of Uruguay, Toco Madera. And the classic from Los Panchos featuring the great Edie Gourmet, Caminito. And I played that off the greatest hits, 18 Grandes Éxitos from Los Panchos. And that one goes out to my mom. She loves Los Panchos, so dedicated to my mama, Mama Discos. Feliz Día de las Madres. If you want to hear one, definitely hit me up on the socials at DJ Raul Campos. And pick a song. Tell me your mom's name. We'll dedicate it to her. Here with you till 6 o'clock for this Sunday afternoon. And in addition to the dedications and requests, we'll be giving away some tickets for Belle and Sebastian. Also on the bill, Tyler Ball game at the Hollywood Palladium. That's going to be Saturday, June 6th. So 5 pairs of tickets up for grabs in just a bit. And speaking of shows, this one's going to be massive. You can experience a full day of indie icons at Just Like Heaven with KCRW. 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Up next, the brand new one from Love Spells, 89.9 KCRW. Oh, on the socials, at DJ Raul Campos, at Señor Discos. They both work. They both will get to me.

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Stan Getz, Astrid Gilberto, Antonio Jobim, by request and dedicated from Luisa to her mother Phyllis on this Mother's Day. Raul Campos with you, 89.9 KCRW, and this is brand new from Jose Gonzalez.

It is 89.9 KCRW. Raul Campos with you for this Sunday afternoon. Happy Mother's Day. Be Loved is the name of that one by Cusco. Jose Gonzalez ahead with A Perfect Storm. That's from the brand new Falling Against the Dying of the Light. And By Request, the classic from Stan Getz. Of course, teaming up with Astrid Gilberto, Antonio Jobim, the girl from Ipanema. And to start off the set, Love Spells, a brand new one called Crutch. You're with 89.9 KCRW. And yes, those tickets coming up in just a little bit to check out Belle and Sebastian. Five pairs will be up for grabs for the show happening at the Hollywood Palladium Saturday, June 6th. Also on the bill is Tyler Ballgame. So fantastic double bill. And those tickets coming up shortly. And once again, if you want to reach out, make a request, a dedication, at DJ Raul Campos on IG. And this one here is brand new from Los Retros.

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Linda Ronstadt and her version of Blue Bayou. 89.9 KCRW. Requested and dedicated by Adam to his mom in Melbourne, Australia. Yeah, Blue Bayou. I love that one. Hopefully you did as well. Raul Campos with you for this Mother's Day Sunday right here in 89.9 KCRW. A couple of brand new ones. Beck has a fantastic new single called Ride Lonesome. And Love Tempo featuring Kate Madison of the band 79.5. Wanna Be With You is the name of the song that appears on the album There Is a Light. This one here underneath, also fairly new. It's by the Olympians. It's called Honeybee. And this is KCRW Santa Monica, Los Angeles, KDRW Santa Barbara, KCRI Indio, Palm Springs, KCRU Oxnard, Ventura, and KCRY Mojave, of course. 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
5: Live from NPR News in Washington, I'm Janine Herbst. President Trump today called the Iranian response to the latest U.S. proposal to end the war in the Mideast totally unacceptable, without giving details. Earlier, Iran responded to the U.S. proposal via Pakistan, which is mediating. It's not clear what Tehran thought of the U.S. plan, though. NPR's Deepa Shivaram reports the war is largely unpopular in the U.S.
6: The majority of Americans did not support U.S. actions in Iran from the beginning of this war. But among Republicans, there was pretty overwhelming support for Trump and what the U.S. military was doing in Iran. Now, 10 weeks into the war, though, the outlook has worsened a bit for Trump. Week after week, there's polling that comes out that shows that there's this cave in support among Republicans who support Trump. A recent poll from Marist shows that a majority of Republicans do still support Trump's approach in Iran, but 22% disapprove. And that's up from 15% in March.
5: NPR's Deepa Shivaram reporting. As gas prices rise amid the war in Iran, they're now at $4.52 a gallon on average nationwide today, according to AAA. Energy Secretary Chris Wright says the administration is considering temporarily suspending the federal gas tax to help struggling Americans.
7: All measures that can be taken to lower the price at the pump and lower the prices for Americans, this administration is in support of.
5: Speaking there on NBC's Meet the Press, but he says he can't make predictions about gas or oil prices. The current federal gas tax is around 18 cents a gallon, and states rely on the money for infrastructure projects. Republican states are divided on whether it's a good move or not. Georgia Governor Brian Kemp enacted a 60-day suspension, but other states say it will provide little relief for prices at the pump. Wright says ending the blockade at the Strait of Hormuz will bring oil prices down, but economists say that would take months. As AI expands quickly, Florida's Governor Ron DeSantis signed a bill requiring data centers to shoulder the cost of electricity use. Catherine Welch has more.
8: The new law bans data centers from shifting the cost of electricity to the public and instead pay their own costs. It also allows local water management districts to deny permits to large-scale data centers if the water needs are harmful to the local area or already prohibited by local zoning and planning regulations. And it keeps land regulations in the hands of local governments. The new law is part of DeSantis's push to regulate AI in Florida. The law does allow local governments and tech companies to enter into confidential agreements that keep proposals from the public for 12 months. For NPR News, I'm Catherine Welch in Orlando.
5: This as officials around the country are working to regulate it. 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

carried out the first of a planned series of underground nuclear tests at Mururoa Atoll in the South Pacific. The French Defense Ministry said the magnitude of the explosion was approximately the same as the bomb dropped on Hiroshima.

You're with 89.9 KCRW. Raul Campos with you for the Sunday afternoon. Checking out music from Nitin Sawhney right now. This track I'm playing off the collection put together by Giles Peterson for the celebration of his syndicated radio show worldwide. Tides is the name of this one. Followed new work from Thundercat. Distracted the Full Length, Walking on the Moon is the name of the song that we heard. And a request for this Mother's Day. Classic Prince. And The Most Beautiful Girl in the World. That one selected by Gaia and Lou to their mom, Lisa. She's the biggest Prince fan, so playing that one for her. Also in the set, new work from Panda Bear, Sonic Boom, and Future Islands. Hanging out for this Sunday afternoon till 6 o'clock. If you want to throw in a request, a dedication, try to make it happen. At DJ Raul Campos on Instagram is the easiest way to connect. So I would have never expected to get house music requested for Mother's Day. But a few of them have come through. And definitely some up-tempo stuff, so we'll get to a couple up next as we do continue.

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4: Yeah, that is going to be a lot of fun. 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Mentioned a couple of house requests, dedications for this Mother's Day. This one, a favorite of mine, and just a classic anthem. Requested by Jordy and Ellie for their mom, Sylvia. Happy Mother's Day.

couple of slightly up-tempo house tracks. On this Mother's Day, Ananda Project, Kiss, Kiss, Kiss, featuring Heather Johnson. And this one requested by David to his wife and mother of their kids, Marissa. On this Mother's Day, and Elias, the classic Follow Me, Jordy and Ellie to their mom, Sylvia. Gonna pick up the tempo even just a little bit more. And this one selected by Mauro for his mom, Josefina, because he was always reminded how they loved to dance as when he was a young little boy. And this one, some classic mambo from Perez Prado. It is 89.9 KCRW.

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2: 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And I'm called Deirdre O'Donoghue. 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
15: 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Raul Campos with you for this Sunday afternoon. Going to get into a brand new one. David Byrne teaming up with Mexican Institute of Sound and Natalia Lafourcade. ¿Cuál es la razón?

Nowhere else that I would rather be. And if I could be anywhere.

Nice little set of new stuff right here on 89.9 KCRW. Ed O'Brien of the band Radiohead has a forthcoming solo full length, his second one, Blue Morpho, right here to round out the hour. And we welcome back with open arms music from Beth Orton, as we've been massive fans for many, many years here at KCRW. Waiting is from the forthcoming The Ground Above. Mr. Aaron Fraser, also back with a brand new little 7-inch single called It's a Shame. Of course, known for his work with Duran Jones and The Indications. Fantastic drummer, singer. And David Byrne, the icon, the legend, teaming up with a couple other ones, Natalia Lafourcade and Mexican Institute of Sound, for a brand new single, ¿Cuál es la razón? Brand new from Mr. David Byrne. And this is KCRW Santa Monica, Los Angeles, KDRW Santa Barbara, KCRI Indio Palm Springs, KCRU Oxnard Ventura, and KCRY Mojave, NPR for Southern California, Community Service of Santa Monica College, with independent journalism and music discovery. 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And in moments, we'll link up with NPR for some news headlines. And in the next hour, those tickets for Belle and Sebastian. Yeah, very cool giveaway for you listeners. Along with Tyler Ballgame at the Hollywood Palladium, that's going to be Saturday, June 6th. So we'll have five pairs of tickets available for you. On this Mother's Day, happy Mother's Day to all the moms out there. The news is next.

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1: 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Cuban-born jazz giant Arturo Sandoval is out with a new album. 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
2: Live from NPR News in Washington, I'm Janine Herbst. President Trump on social media today called the Iranian response to the latest U.S. proposal to end the war in the Mideast unacceptable, without giving details. Tehran gave its response to Pakistan, which is mediating the talks. NPR's Dia Hadid has more.
3: State-run agency, the Islamic Republic of Iran Broadcasting, says Iran's response remains consistent with previous positions. Readiness to continue a ceasefire that is largely held since early April in exchange for the opening of the Strait of Hormuz. That's a key global